Getting our stereos revved up and ready for some hi-fi kitschy fun, all in the sense of mid-century modern. And you know, I've always been obsessed with mid-century modern. I actually have had a fantasy of living in a mid-century modern house probably for the last 20 years of my life. I used to own an antique booth back when I lived in Indiana when I was in library school, and it was very successful, and I envisioned having my own business, but that didn't happen. But you know, I can always live in a mid-century modern house if I want to, because I'm getting ready to probably move here soon, and maybe I'll find a mid-century modern house. Although so many people upgrade their houses and they don't realize the mid-century aesthetic is totally off the wall, and it is so groovy, and there's nothing quite like it. So that's why I love this kind of music, and I love music from the 40s, 50s, and 60s. I even like Art Deco as well. Well, we're going to start off today's show with Harry Brewer with Saturn Ski Jump on the Moog, right here on The Lounge Show with Sweet Caroline.

You're listening to The Lounge Show right here on WNHN. We just heard from Dusty Springfield, Wishing and Hoping. It was Linda Scott with Bermuda. And on the Moog synthesizer, that was Harry Brewer with Saturn Ski Jump. And starting off today's show, as always, was our theme music from the Ernie Freeman combo, and that was Rock House. Well, Dusty Springfield died on March 2nd, 1999, and she was inducted into the Rock and Roll Hall of Fame 2 weeks after her death. Her friend Elton John helped induct her into the Hall of Fame, declaring, "I'm biased, but I just think she was the greatest white singer there ever has been. Every song she sang, she claimed as her own." And she is a fantastic singer, was a fantastic singer, and I'm so glad that we can discover more about her listening to many different songs that she recorded in her career. And she had a fantastic career as a singer, so I'm really glad that we got to play her. And she was an English singer, by the way, a mezzo-soprano voice. And she was a popular singer of dramatic ballads, jazz, country, French chanson, and blue-eyed soul, as well as pop. So that was Dusty Springfield. Right now, we're listening to Nude on the Beach from Tipsy. Coming up next is Sandra Bernhardt with Is That All There Is? And in a little bit, we'll hear some music from Petula Clark. Keep it right here on The Lounge Show with Sweet Caroline.

I remember when I was a little girl, our house caught on fire. I'll never forget the look on my father's face as he gathered me up in his arms and raced through the

I know what you must be saying to yourselves. 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Oh no, not me. I'm in no hurry for that final disappointment.

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Thank you very much. Pull the shark heads, but let's see there. Thank you. And he shows up.

I hope you enjoyed that set of music right here on The Lounge Show. And we just heard from Wayne Newton with Mac the Knife. Before that, it was Antonio Carlos Jobim and Frank Sinatra with Wave. We also heard from Les Double Six with Scrapple from The Apple. And starting off that set of music was Sandra Bernhardt with Is That All There Is? And that's one of my favorite songs, so I'm glad I got to play that. Well, Mr. Las Vegas, referring to Wayne Newton, is the biggest moneymaker in the history of Vegas, described by Esquire magazine. Nobody has drawn like that week in and week out. Not Elvis, not Sinatra, there's just no comparison. Newton shows were especially popular in Las Vegas because of their length, often lasting up to 3 hours, which stood out in comparison to the short length of many headliners' shows at the time in Las Vegas. And today, I believe he is 84 years old and is still performing. So that's really fantastic. I'm glad to hear that. Well, coming up next is France Gall with the song Made in France. And also, we're going to hear in just a bit from Petulia Clark with a French version of the song I Know a Place. Keep it right here on The Lounge Show. And don't forget, we're here every Wednesday from 5 to 6 during drive time. And we have an encore presentation Sunday mornings at 9 a.m. just in time for your coffee. And if you missed today's show, or if you love it so much you want to hear it again, we also post it on our website at WNHNFM.org. The podcast is there weekly. Right now, we're listening to 8 1/2 Souvenirs with Minor Swing. And earlier, I said we were listening to Tipsy with Nude on the Beach. It was actually Nude on the Moon. Apparently, I have beach on the brain. All right, France Gall up next. Thanks for tuning in.

This is the Lounge Show, heard on WNHN, Concord, New Hampshire. We just heard from 8½ Souvenirs with Paris featuring Chris McKay on vocals. It was George Robert with I Will Wait For You from the Umbrellas of Cherbourg. Originally, that composition was done by Michelle Legrand. And we also heard from the Blue Stars with Mambo Italiano. And starting off that set was France Gall with the song Made in France. That's off the LP 1968. Well, 8½ Souvenirs is an American swing revival band that's currently active since 1993. They're a local band from Austin, Texas, and I used to hear them in a club called the Continental Club, which is on South Congress Avenue in South Austin, a really cool hip area of Austin, Texas, that thank God is still there and has not been ruined by all the people that have moved there. Well, the band was signed to RCA Victor and had two albums on that label, as well as two under indie labels in Austin, Texas. And their name, 8½ Souvenirs, is named after the film 8½, directed by Federico Fellini. And the song Souvenirs is by gypsy jazz guitarist Django Reinhardt. And we're going to play a song from him in just a little bit during our talk session. And the band appeared on Austin City Limits in April of 1998. They did have a brief hiatus in the early 2000s, but they're back together now. We're listening to a cover of Daft Punk's Around the World, done by Señor Coconut. And coming up next is an Italian band that I really like with the song Ciao Ciao. It's La Rappresentante De Lista, and we'll also hear from Petulia Clark. Keep it right here on the Lounge Show.

Well, we've reached the end of the lounge show, and I'm Sweet Caroline, and thank you so much for hanging out with me today. I had a great time. Right now, we're listening to gypsy guitarist Shango Reinhardt with My Serenade. We heard from Petulia Clark with the French version of I Know a Place. We also heard from La Rappresentante de Lista in Italian with Ciao Ciao. And during our talk session earlier, we were listening to Señor Coconut with Around the World, originally done by Daft Punk. Well, I'm going to leave you with one song before I leave. We're going to hear Say Si Bon by Sandler and Young. And speaking of Petulia Clark, the French version of her hit song, I Know a Place, that we just listened to, is called Viens avec moi, recorded in 1965. The title translates to Come With Me. It was released on an EP in France and still keeps the same catchy, upbeat energy as the original English tune. Well, don't forget our show is every Wednesday from 5 to 6 and a repeat Sunday mornings at 9 a.m. You can also check out our podcast at the website of WNHN, WNHNFM.org. It's posted there weekly. And thank you so much for being here today. We'll catch you next Wednesday. Ciao.

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just Viper Man must have my fun. I'm never sad, it can't be done. The people are talking, but I don't care. I'm 21, far from done, I've just begun. Wrap your chops round this stick of tea, blow this gauge and get high with me. Good tea is my weakness,

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Shout it loud. Yeah!

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Excuse me, Astrid, I'd just like to announce that the composer of the next song, who wrote it especially for Astrid, is in the house, the very famous songwriting team of Jimmy Van Heusen and Sammy Kahn. Mr. Kahn is in the house, and he wrote this especially for Astrid. 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

0: The Oliver Art Center presents their fourth annual Coastal Caravan Art Fair on July 25th from 10 a.m. to 4 p.m. on the grounds of the Art Center in downtown Frankfort. 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
1: Benzie Shores District Library Board meets the second Wednesday of each month at 9 a.m. at the library. 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

we're trying to recreate as much as possible when we played here in the early 70s, which we did repeatedly, evidently, and you know, and this song was surely part of the set back in the

life. And you get young, pretty well acquainted with a lot of other strife. And pretty much acquire yourself plenty of education. Pretty soon it comes her birth, and then you're ready to put it all to work. As soon as you finish being born, you start forgetting.

0: From New York, this is Democracy Now!
1: The Secretary General remains deeply concerned by the continuing military escalation between Iran and the United States of America. He's particularly concerned about attacks on civilian infrastructure in Iran and across the region.
0: The United Nations is calling for new talks between the U.S. and Iran as the war rapidly escalates. The U.S. has bombed Iran for 9 consecutive nights, while at least 3 U.S. soldiers were killed in Jordan and Iraq in the deadliest weekend for U.S. troops since early March. We'll get the latest. Then to Houston, Texas, where protests are continuing over the death of Lorenzo Salgado Araujo, a Mexican father of 3 U.S. citizens who was fatally shot by an ICE agent as he drove to work.
2: Really hoped that my dad would be the last person that this would happen to. But you saw what happened less than a week later. Yeah. Out there in Maine, there is a young 3-year-old child who saw the worst of the worst. And it is terrible to think that this could happen again.
0: We'll hear voices from the streets of Houston and speak with Democratic Congressmember Al Green. Then millions of people across North America face another day of hazardous air pollution as nearly 1,000 active wildfires continue to rage in Canada. President Trump's threatening new tariffs on Canada while ignoring the link between the fires and climate change. We'll go to Canada for the latest. All that and more coming up. Welcome to Democracy Now!, democracynow.org, The War and Peace Report. I'm Amy Goodman. The United States is continuing to strike Iran for a 9th straight day after 2 U.S. service members from Hawaii and Texas were killed in an Iranian air attack on a base in Jordan. A 3rd soldier was killed in northern Iraq during a controlled detonation of a downed Iranian drone. On Saturday, the U.S. struck a water desalinization plant in the village of Banji, disrupting drinking water for about 10,000 people in nearly 24 villages in southern Iran. According to Dropsite News, U.S. attacks have also targeted 9 bridges, 2 airports, a railroad junction, and a road tunnel since Wednesday. And the International Atomic Energy Agency is looking into reports of an attack on the construction site of a planned nuclear power plant in Dakhovin. Over the weekend, the State Department issued a warning to Americans abroad, calling on them to remain cautious. This comes as Axios reports the U.S. is sending dozens of refueling planes to Israel ahead of increased military operations against Iran. Iranian authorities report U.S. attacks so far this month have killed at least 41 people and wounded more than 400 others. This is the advisor to Iran's supreme leader.
3: If in the next 2 or 3 days the Americans continue the war, we will enter a phase of complete offense and destruction. Should they try to seize any part of our territory, we might enter that same phase of offense, abandoning our defensive posture, abandoning our deterrence and reciprocal measures.
0: In Gaza, Israeli strikes in Gaza City on Saturday killed at least 9 Palestinians, including 3 children, according to local health officials. Separately, an Israeli attack on a tent sheltering displaced families in southern Gaza killed at least 1 Palestinian and wounded several others Sunday night. This is Huda Alaham, whose building was destroyed in an Israeli strike.
4: Our message to the world is to stop this war on us. We can't stand it. We don't have anything. We can't find food to eat. Why are they doing this? We haven't done anything. We were staying safely in our homes. We want to eat. We want to live like everyone else.
0: Israeli attacks have killed more than 1,100 Palestinians in Gaza since October, when Israel agreed to a U.S.-brokered so-called ceasefire. In the occupied West Bank, dozens of Israeli settlers stormed a Palestinian village near the southern town of Yatta on Sunday, setting fire to a mosque and buildings. Footage obtained by Reuters showed the settlers attacking a Palestinian home, starting fires near the property and spraying graffiti on its walls. Eyewitnesses called it a coordinated attack.
5: It was an attack on the entire village. The settlers came from the nearby settlement of Havat Maon. They were around 40 settlers. Six were attacking here. They directly attacked this house to prevent anyone from getting out of the house, and the others went towards the mosque, and they tried to set fire to the mosque.
0: Elsewhere, Israeli settlers deliberately set fire to Palestinian farmland and olive groves in the village of Tel, south of Nablus. In June, Amnesty International accused Israel's government of carrying out a campaign of ethnic cleansing in the occupied West Bank amidst a steep rise of state-backed violence and forced displacements by Israeli settlers. Israel's revoked the protected status of Nile crocodiles to pave the way for a new prison modeled after the Trump administration's so-called alligator Alcatraz ICE jail in the Florida Everglades. The proposal by Israel's far-right national security minister, Itamar Ben-Gvir, would see Palestinians held in a prison surrounded by a crocodile-infested moat. Israeli researcher and political commentator Shail Ben Ephraim said on X, quote, "The fact that Israel's trying to surround a prison with crocodiles tells you all you need to know about these camps, which are designed to torture, rape and murder Palestinians, often held as hostages without charges," unquote. In Ukraine, Russia launched one of its largest ballistic missile attacks on the capital, Kyiv, since the start of the war, leaving at least six people dead and dozens injured. 10 people were also killed in a Russian strike near the Ukrainian port city of Odessa. In response, Ukraine targeted Moscow with 400 drones, wounding two people, setting buildings ablaze. This is a Kyiv resident whose apartment was damaged in a Russian attack.
6: There was the first strike. The building shook. Then it was quiet for a while because the front doors had been blown off. Here in the hallway, then came the second strike. And then there was a huge blast. We heard it. The building started shaking, and I could hear everything flying around.
0: A Colorado prison guard faces multiple charges, including attempted murder, after he allegedly shot a protester outside the for-profit ICE jail where he works. Witnesses say 42-year-old Brandon Booth responded to demonstrations last Thursday outside the GEO Group's Aurora ICE Processing Center by firing a single shot at protesters, then fleeing the scene. The bullet struck 21-year-old Emma Landis in the heel, sending her to the hospital. In the wake of the shooting, Booth's former sister-in-law told the Denver Post Booth was, quote, "not a good person at all," unquote. She said he'd previously slammed her into a wall, giving her a concussion, adding, quote, "this is not a person who does the right thing or respects boundaries, especially of women and kids," she said. Meanwhile, records show the ICE agent behind the fatal shooting of 25-year-old Johan Sebastian Duran Guerrero once told a court a head injury had left him with impaired cognitive functioning and memory. David Briette filed a lawsuit against the Maine Community College system in late 2023, alleging post-concussive injuries after a steel beam fell on his head during a firefighting training course. Just 2 years later, Briette went to work as an ICE officer, despite his injury and his documented history of domestic violence against two previous wives and his daughters. He's an Afghan war vet. The far-right social media influencers Andrew and Tristan Tate have been arrested in Miami after British authorities issued new rape and sex trafficking charges against the brothers. The United Kingdom's Crown Prosecution Service announced the charges Saturday.
7: 38 new charges in total have now been authorized against Andrew and Tristan Tate, bringing the total number of charges faced to 59. The charges relate to seven victims, spanning a period from 2010 to 2017. I want to make it clear, there is no place for male violence against women and girls in our society, and we will continue to work tirelessly to support victims and investigate all reports made to us.
0: Andrew and Tristan Tate are dual British-U.S. citizens prominent in the far-right hyper-masculine online community known as the Manosphere. They previously lived in Romania, where in 2023, prosecutors filed a criminal indictment against them on charges including violence, rape, and human trafficking. Despite the charges, they were freed from travel restrictions in Romania earlier this year after White House officials took an interest in their case. Andy Burnham takes over as the United Kingdom's next prime minister, succeeding Keir Starmer. Burnham is Britain's seventh prime minister in a decade. He's the former mayor of Manchester, considered to be more left-leaning than Starmer. Starmer was forced to step down from office after members of his Labour Party called on him to resign after the party's huge losses in Britain's local elections. Millions of people across North America face another day of hazardous air pollution as nearly 1,000 active wildfires continue to rage in Canada. Hazardous air quality alerts are once again in effect today for major cities, including Chicago, Detroit, Columbus, and Minneapolis. Here in New York, air quality's improved, at least for now, following what officials are calling the second worst smoke event in New York City's modern history. On Friday, President Trump blamed Canada, threatened to impose new tariffs on Canada over the record levels of hazardous air. We'll have more on this story later in the broadcast. In Maine, former state lawmaker Troy Jackson has emerged as a frontrunner to replace Graham Plattner as the Democratic Party's nominee to challenge Republican Senator Susan Collins in November's midterm elections. Over the weekend, Jackson's campaign got a boost when several rivals withdrew from the race. Meanwhile, Jackson received broad support in county-level meetings of the Maine Democratic Party ahead of a nominating convention next Saturday. Troy Jackson's a progressive who narrowly lost the Maine Democratic gubernatorial primary when he was cross-endorsed by Graham Plattner. Plattner withdrew his nomination earlier this month after a former girlfriend accused him of rape. And New York City Mayor Zoran Mamdani says he's still looking into arresting Israeli Prime Minister Benjamin Netanyahu when he visits New York for the UN General Assembly in September. Mamdani spoke with the New York Times The Interview podcast.
8: I believe that Prime Minister Netanyahu belongs in The Hague. He's a war criminal who has been charged by the International Criminal Court. And what you will find is that is an opinion that is held by many purely because of what his actions have wrought over these last many years. I've also said that I will follow the laws that we have here in New York City because I believe that there's an importance in following the law as a leader who presides over our city, and that's something that I plan to do.
9: Meaning? I'm sorry, I don't understand what that means.
8: Meaning that whatever the law allows me to do in New York City, that's what we will do, but we won't be writing our own laws to that end.
0: New York City Mayor Zoran Mamdani. And those are some of the headlines. This is Democracy Now!, democracynow.org, The War and Peace Report. I'm Amy Goodman. The U.S. is expanding its attacks on Iran after at least three soldiers were killed in the deadliest weekend for the United States since March. Two U.S. service members were killed in an Iranian attack on a base in Jordan. A third soldier was killed in northern Iraq during a controlled detonation of a downed Iranian drone. The U.S. identified the soldiers killed in Jordan as First Lieutenant Tyler James Feehan, at 25 years old, of Hawaii, and Private Isabella Gonzalez, 19 years old, from Texas. A third soldier remains missing in action after the attack in Jordan. The U.S. has now struck Iran for nine consecutive nights. Iran's retaliated by striking U.S. allies across the Gulf. Earlier today, Iran threatened to not allow a, quote, single drop of oil or gas to transit the Strait of Hormuz if U.S. aggression continues. This comes as Axios reports the U.S. is sending dozens of refueling planes to Israel ahead of expected increased military operations against Iran. According to Iranian authorities, at least 41 Iranians have been killed and 408 wounded in U.S. attacks so far this month. We're joined now by Toby Jones, associate professor of Middle East history at Rutgers University, author of Desert Kingdom, How Oil and Water Forge Modern Saudi Arabia, as well as Running Dry, Essays on Energy, Water and Environmental Crisis. Toby Jones, if you can start off by commenting on these developments, the ninth straight night where the U.S. attacked Iran, Iran retaliating across the Gulf. The number of U.S. soldiers has increased who are killed to 17. Another one is missing. And the targeting of civilian infrastructure. Take it all on, Professor Jones.
10: Good morning, Amy. Thank you. We're at a remarkable moment. I mean, we shouldn't be surprised that the United States has escalated violence in the region. What's been on display since February when the war started, or at least the most recent round of what is a long war in Iran started, is that the United States has considerable violence at its disposal, but it has limited political capacity to dictate terms. While it had a series of nebulous objectives in February, regime change, dismantling or at least challenging Iranian nuclear capacity, what the war has come down to in the summer is essentially control over the Strait of Hormuz, which was not in question at the start of the war. The United States is unhappy that Iran has essentially emerged from months of fighting with control over a strategic waterway. The United States is frustrated by its inability to change or alter any of that. Iran sits in a position of primacy at Hormuz, and the United States is lashing out, seeking to undo that position, to challenge and to bottle back up Iran's newfound strategic influence and capacity and control over what is the world's most important energy corridor. So what we're seeing then is the United States expanding its war efforts to inflict pain on Iran, to maximize both military targeting as well as civilian and infrastructure damage, to create the conditions for the impossibility of life and to weaken the Iranian regime. It's hard to say that it's working. For 9 straight days, Iran has remained defiant and has even escalated and retaliated against not only Jordan, but also against Kuwait, and more recently against the headquarters of the U.S. Fifth Fleet, the Naval Fifth Fleet in Bahrain. Iran has been steadfast. The United States is scrambling. It's hard to know where this is going to go, but it's all very disturbing.
0: And can you talk about the soldiers who have died that we know of and the missing soldier? Talk about the U.S. presence from Jordan to Iraq, where these soldiers were killed. One of them not in an Iranian strike, but when they were when they were dismantling an Iranian drone.
10: Well, Americans seem to forget the just sort of massive presence that the United States has built militarily in the Middle East, and particularly surrounding the Persian Gulf, since the early 1980s. It's been a 50-year-long project marked and sort of punctuated by conflict against Iraq, an ongoing siege and sanctions regime against Iran, but all with the idea of creating a massive military footprint in order to secure America and hegemonic and political economic interests, primarily energy, but also Israeli security and American-Israeli relations, as well as American relationships with the authoritarians across the region. So that footprint has been built steadily over time, and it's more or less a permanent presence. The targeting of U.S. soldiers, on the one hand, is a normal act of war from the Iranians. They're responding to aggression against them, which they did not provoke in February, but which the United States and the Israelis believed was in their interest to pursue. And so Iran is striking out at American infrastructure. One of the most fascinating aspects of the war over the last several months is how little we actually know about the costs for both American forces and American military materiel and infrastructure in the region. We know that Iran has targeted infrastructure in the Gulf, both civilian and military, has now begun to attack Jordan. What we don't know is we don't know the scale of the physical damage that's been obscured and hidden from us from the Department of Defense and the Pentagon. I mean, Hegseth has petulantly avoided confronting or being honest with what the costs are. And the only reason we know about the deaths of these 3 soldiers and the possibility of a 4th is because you can't hide the returning of dead bodies. We don't know how many people have been injured. We don't know the knock-on effects in the region. We know very little. We have very little information. This has remained more or less true, both in terms of what happens on the waters of the Persian Gulf and what happens elsewhere. What Americans have probably not paid sufficient attention to is the massive vulnerability of all of these places and systems. There's a separate question of whether they're actually necessary or not. I don't believe that they are. I think Americans voted in the last election because they're tired of U.S. wars in the Middle East and elsewhere. But the reality is that there is an ongoing, physical, significant commitment by the U.S. military to the region. So it's hardly surprising that in the course of war that American soldiers would come under fire and pay a price.
0: Speaking of coming under fire, talk about what's happening to international law right now, Toby Jones.
10: Well, look, international law remains a bedrock of how the global system is supposed to function. It establishes both a set of norms for behavior, as well as, ostensibly, a kind of system of accountability for people to behave appropriately, both in times of war and absent times of war. But what we've seen since at least the early stages of Desert Storm, the lead up to the 1991 war, and everything that's followed, both from the position of American war fighting in the region, and importantly, the way that's linked to how Israel behaves in the West Bank, in southern Lebanon, and especially in Gaza, is that international law and international norms, what might be considered war crimes, while they are very obviously being committed through the targeting of infrastructure, the targeting of civilians, ethnic cleansing in the West Bank, genocide in Gaza, ethnic cleansing in Lebanon, the targeting of water desalination, bridges, infrastructure, oil refineries, and all the sort of following environmental and social harm that comes from all of that, lays bare that the international system of international law is a system in which there's no accountability for real power in the world. The United States and Israel, they enjoy, if not absolute, pretty close to absolute impunity. And in fact, remarkably, the United States has begun talking about dismantling the International Criminal Court, not just ignoring systems of international norms and law, but actually dismantling it so that it can behave the way it wants to in the world. About 25 years ago, when I first moved to the Middle East to study Arabic in Cairo, this was in 2001 and 2002, my wife and our friends and I did a year-long Arabic language program at the American University in Cairo. 9/11 happened while we were there. The U.S. started its war in Afghanistan. Israel staged a siege in Ramallah that spring. American citizens in Cairo were concerned, and I think rightly so, predicted the kind of escalation of American imperial violence that would follow over a generation, both in Afghanistan and Iraq. We circulated a petition gathering signatures amongst other American citizens in Cairo, and it was significant enough that we got an audience with the then American ambassador, I won't name him on air, but a George Bush appointee, with several of us in his office, and he sat us down and he rolled up his sleeves and said, nobody cares about international law. And that was a real eye-opener, and it was an important moment. It's not a system of beliefs or practices or a legal system that needs to be abandoned, but we need to reckon with how it's not equally imposed or enforced, and how people like Iranian citizens, Palestinians, Lebanese, Iraqis, and those without big enough guns are not protected by it.
0: Interestingly, Marco Rubio, the Secretary of State, said the administration will dismantle the ICC brick by brick if necessary. Meanwhile, the United Nations is calling for Iran and the U.S. to come back to the table. Toby Jones, Associate Professor of Middle East History at Rutgers University, writes frequently on oil war in the Middle East, author of Desert Kingdom, How Oil and Water Forge Modern Saudi Arabia, and Running Dry, Essays on Energy, Water, and Environmental Crisis. Coming up, we go to Houston, Texas, where protests continue over the death of Lorenzo Salgado Araujo, the Mexican father of three, fatally shot by an ICE agent as he drove to work. Back in 30 seconds.

Haki, or Talk, by Palestinian musician Huda Asfour, performing in our Democracy Now! Studio. To see her full performance and interview, go to democracynow.org. This is Democracy Now!, democracynow.org. I'm Amy Goodman. We go to Texas, where Houston community members continue to demand justice for Lorenzo Salgado Araujo, shot and killed by an ICE agent July 7th. He was a 52-year-old Mexican father of three U.S. citizen sons, lived in the United States for nearly 35 years, worked in construction. The ICE agents involved have not been identified. It's also unclear whether they remain on active duty or have been placed on administrative leave. The office of Harris County District Attorney Sean Teer is pursuing an independent investigation, while Republican Texas Governor Greg Abbott, a Trump ally, said Texas Rangers will investigate the fatal shooting. Advocates fear the Trump administration may attempt to withhold key evidence. The Congressional Hispanic Caucus has also announced it'll hold a field hearing in Houston Friday to hear eyewitness accounts and testimony in Salgado Araujo's killing. But three key witnesses who are in the van with Lorenzo are still being detained at an ICE jail in Conroe, Texas, run by the for-profit prison company Geo Group. One of the witnesses is Lorenzo's brother, Victor, who now faces deportation. Well, Democracy Now! Has been on the ground in Houston over the weekend and visited

0: As you can see, you know, this is in the heart of Magnolia Park here in Houston, Texas. One of the first Latino communities here in Houston. People in second, third generation, people who have maybe their immigrant parents moved here and they've grown up here. This is a very Latino part of town. And for Lorenzo Salgado Araujo, he felt like this was home. He raised his family here. And so he was at home when this happened to him. And the other thing that I was pointing out earlier was the red bricks. I mean, this is a clear reminder of community coming together to save themselves. The red brick significance is when the city of Houston refused to pave the streets in the barrio, in the neighborhood, people got together and they bought these bricks and they laid them down by hand. People like Lorenzo Salgado Araujo would have been the people who would have come together and with their hands would have built this street, would have built the neighborhood. When we came here the first time, I noticed that immediately, and it brought chills to me because it's very symbolic that this happened here. You know, one of the things we have seen, and one of the things that also brings a lot of emotion to us, is seeing all the abuelitas, the mamas, the daughters, the men, the dads coming out here and taking care of the shrine. If you look at the flower, at where the veladoras are, a man built that and brought that over here.
1: After we spoke with Cesar Espinosa of Fiel, community members from different parts of Houston came by Lorenzo Salgado Araujo's shrine to pay their respect.
2: My name is Sonia. I was born two streets down from here. I'm an educator, so I worked also down the street from this place. I came here today because Mr. Lorenzo is everybody's father. I'm a child of immigrants myself, and when I'm here, I'm overwhelmed with emotion because it's like if I was looking at my own dad posted up there. The amount of support that this family has gotten, it's no coincidence, and it's not by accident. It's because he's Houston's dad. He looks just like all of our parents. He has the same story, the same American dream. And today I decided to stop and come here because I just needed to pay my respects, and I needed him to know, I needed the family to know that they're not alone, that we're all with them, and that he's cared for. Sadly, after this, my dad has started carrying his passport with him everywhere he goes because he was just so struck by what happened. He's so scared. He's an American citizen also, but just afraid that somebody will profile him the same way that Mr. Lorenzo was profiled.
1: On Saturday evening, community members continued coming by Mr. Lorenzo's memorial, bringing candles, fresh flowers, balloons, and other offerings to honor him. They placed a poster that showed Mr. Lorenzo with Joan Sebastian Duran Guerrero, the 25-year-old Colombian father killed by ICE in Maine on the same week. Parents also came to the memorial with their children.
3: My name is Efrain Montalvo. We are here because we are afraid of what is happening. Like Mr. Lorenzo, we also work in construction, and we don't know if we will come back home. If we have children with us, we worry about them being stopped or that the same thing will happen to us as it happened to him. I've been here for about 20 years. I arrived to the United States around 2006. I drive through these streets every day for work.
4: Trajimos un casco ahí, pues, del parte de lo que usamos ahí en la construcción, como.
3: We brought a hard hat, part of the gear we used on the construction site, as a symbol of the sorrow we share with his family. This is very sad. My son is 4 years old. If immigration were to stop me, the thought of having to leave my son, I have a lot of fear. If they stop me or to leave him, there is fear. There is fear.
5: That was Efrain Montalvo, a construction worker who was at the memorial for Lorenzo Salgado Araujo, fatally shot by an ICE agent in Houston. Efrain visited the memorial

0: with his 4-year-old son. The Salgado family laid Lorenzo Salgado Araujo to rest in a private funeral and burial Saturday. His eldest son, Ronaldo Salgado, said in social media, quote, "We played music, horses danced. We celebrated the life of the man who provided for my mom and my brothers for more than 30 years," unquote. On Sunday afternoon, hundreds gathered for another rally calling for justice and accountability in Lorenzo Salgado Araujo's death. They were joined by Ronaldo and his brother Lorenzo Jr. Protesters temporarily shut down a bridge holding signs that read "Borders kill and abolish ICE." Democracy Now!'s Maria Inez Terracena spoke with some of them.
1: ICE melts in Texas heat!
2: Chu Park in Houston, ahead of the march demanding justice for Lorenzo Salgado Araujo. Several grassroots organizations have gathered here, community members. There are people holding signs saying abolish ICE, ICE out of Texas. You can hear the music in the background. We spoke to some of the activists and members of the community.
3: My name is Vivek Venkatraman, and I'm an organizer with the Party for Socialism and Liberation. ICE has not slowed its terror even one notch since the brutal murder of Lorenzo Salgado Araujo. As you mentioned, a young high school student described by his peers and his teachers as a very sensitive student was very forcefully detained at the Hobby Airport here in Houston. And of course, in the immediate days following Lorenzo's death, not in Houston, but across the country, we've seen the continuation of ICE brutality. We saw in the immediate aftermath of Lorenzo's death, the brutal shooting in the head of Juan Sebastian Guerrero in Biddeford, Maine. We saw a man in Florida fleeing ICE hit by oncoming traffic.
2: And what has been the response of Houston officials, of Harris County officials? What power do they have to stop ICE operations here in the city and protect the community?
3: Many of the people here, in fact, spent many months at City Hall demanding an end to collaboration between ICE and HPD. And through that public pressure, the city actually decided to pass an ordinance that limited the collaboration between ICE and HPD. Almost immediately after that ordinance was passed, which took a lot of work from the bottom up, after Greg Abbott threatened to withhold some funding, almost immediately John Whitmire, the mayor, folded and the city council folded. And this is the kind of attitude we've seen from them over and over, just a complete betrayal of the people who have put them in power.
4: Escobar Acosta. I am with Amigos de los Salgado. We are a new organization that formed on the wake of Mr. Lorenzo's death. We are strong advocates for the Salgado family. So it's composed mostly of childhood friends of Ronaldo. We went to middle school, high school together, stayed in contact throughout our early adulthood years. And it hit us as if it was our own family member when we heard the news of Mr. Salgado being shot by ICE agents. It broke our hearts as if it was in our own family.
2: Do you have family members of yours, relatives, who are afraid to go out in the street after not only the shooting of Mr. Lorenzo, but just the presence of ICE in the city of Houston?
4: I have had also family members taken by ICE and deported to Honduras. And these are folks who were on a pathway to citizenship. They were on a path to get visas or residency or whatever the respective immigration status was. They were doing things the right way. I had a cousin who was detained and deported last year in August, and another who was detained earlier in 2026. So just months after our first cousin was detained and deported, another cousin of ours was also detained and deported.
5: My name is Alma Cooper. I'm here first because we are demanding justice for Lorenzo. But it's not just that. These terrorists coming from the government is not just in Houston, it's not just in Texas, it's not just in the United States. It's terrorism all over the world. Just look at the Marco Rubio declaration a couple days ago. is plain and simple terrorism. They are terrorizing the entire world. So I heard the about the killing of Lorenzo Salgado the same Tuesday last week at night when the news, I was watching the news, and I mean... Because this is terrorists from the state, from the government. They want to get a criminal, get the criminal that is in the White House.
6: So my name is Lisbeth. I am 23 years old. I am here because my mom, my dad, they're both immigrants. They came to this country looking for something greater. And honestly, I feel like this whole thing is idiotic. I wish we could just work together, live in peace. But honestly, with how things are looking, we need to fight back. So that's why I'm here.
7: My name is Jorge Ojeda. When I saw Lorenzo's dead, it reminded me a lot of my dad, who goes out. Well, my parents came in legally, doesn't matter, because my grandpa was the one that came in illegally to make that happen. And it doesn't matter at all if you come here legally or not. You shouldn't be murdered just because you're here without a piece of paper.
2: We just received word that Lorenzo Salgado Araujo's two oldest sons, Ronaldo and Lorenzo Jr., will be addressing the crowd on the stage.
8: I really, really hoped that my dad would be the last person that this would happen to. But you saw what happened less than a week later. Out there in Maine, there is a young 3-year-old child who saw the worst of the worst. And it is terrible to think that this could happen again.
9: The number one thing I think our government fears is the people coming together, becoming educated, and having these difficult conversations with each other. And it's really important for us to stay united, to stay positive, and to keep fighting for justice. And I really only have 3 more words for y'all. I love you, Houston.
8: It's very nice to see so many people. So many people of all backgrounds, races, colors, creeds, religions come together and try to ask for what's right. Try to ask for the bare minimum, and it's going to be justice. Is that too much to ask? I hope you guys have a safe, powerful march. And thank you all for being here. For my dad, Lorenzo Salgado Araujo.

0: thanks to Democracy Now!'s Maria Inez Taracena, Nicole Salazar, and Hani Massoud in the streets of Houston. This is Democracy Now!, democracynow.org. I'm Amy Goodman. We're joined now in Houston by Democratic Congressmember Al Green, who serves on the Homeland Security Committee. On Sunday, he attended a rally for Lorenzo Salgado Araujo, the 52-year-old Mexican father of three U.S. citizens shot and killed by an ICE agent July 7th. He'd been in this country for almost 35 years. Last week, Congressman Green took to the House floor to warn of a possible Trump cover-up in the killing. Representative Green, thank you so much for being with us. If you can talk about what you are demanding now and the congressional hearing on the road in Houston that will take place on Friday.
1: Well, thank you for having me, Amy. May I please take just a moment to compliment you on the excellent reporting. That was probably the best that I've heard or read in terms of what actually happened, and those reporters should be commended highly. I'm grateful to have this opportunity to talk about the demands. The demands are very simple: a demand for justice. The justice has to include an investigation. The investigation has to be independent. It has to be transparent. It has to give us the opportunity to know what happened to Mr. Lorenzo Salgado Araujo. We still don't have all of the facts. We have what typically happens in these circumstances, which is ICE will make a statement, and then after they make a statement that appears to be bogus, they will say, wait until all of the facts are out. Well, they have rushed to judgment, and then they encourage that others not rush to judgment. But they make the initial statement that creates the confusion that surrounds a case, which is the case with what happened here. My belief is that there is an attempt to cover up currently taking place. And that attempt to cover up is something that ICE has perpetrated in other cases. We can recall what happened in Minnesota. We remember Mr. Preddy. We remember what happened with Ms. Good. These attempts to cover up have manifested themselves, and they've been exposed. And that's what's happening now. And, Amy, it's done for a given reason. You take all of the evidence and you don't share it with any of the local constabulary. And in so doing, you can present the case to the grand jury. If you don't get a true bill, if there's no indictment, you win. If there is an indictment, it's a federal indictment. And that then allows the president to do what I call cleanup. He can then pardon the people if they are convicted. He's demonstrated that he would do this when he pardoned some 1,500 people who assaulted the citadel of democracy, the United States Capitol, when there was a peaceful transfer of power. So, yes, there is going to be a shadow hearing in Houston, Texas, under the leadership of the Honorable Benny Thompson, who is the ranking member, which means that if Democrats had 218 or more members of Congress, he would be the chairperson of the committee. This man has demonstrated his fairness over the years. As the chairperson of the committee, when they investigated the impeachment of President Trump, evidence that kind of led to the impeachment. So the Chicano, the Hispanic caucus will, of course, be a lead organization, as they should be. This is something that involves a community that they strongly represent. We all represent communities, but they are intimately involved, and they should be a lead organization. This will be a joint hearing here in Houston. I'm honored to sit on the Homeland Security Committee, and my hope is that we will hear from the district attorney. He has made some very bold and powerful statements. My hope is that if given the opportunity, we'll hear from lawyers and people who have talked to the persons who are presently incarcerated, the three men who were in that truck and who have given accounts that are contrary and antithetical to what the government has said. This is an important hearing. It will expose more, but it will also cause this case to remain a part of the public dialogue. Unfortunately, these things happen with a degree of rapidity such that we have one circumstance that we're trying to understand, and we find ourselves moving on to another circumstance that we don't understand. We've had something to happen now in Maine, and the cameras will move to Maine. And as a result, what has happened here will somehow become secondary or tertiary news. We have to make it primary news, and this is one of the reasons why this shadow hearing is so important.
0: Can you talk about the relationship between the African-American community, Congressmember Al Green, and the Latino community? So often attempts are made to pit them against each other. Talk about the coalescing right now in Houston around the death of Mr. Salgado Araujo.
1: The best evidence of it is what took place last night, at the Community of Faith. This is a church under the leadership of Bishop James Dixon. And there was a cross-section of persons there from all faiths, generally speaking. We had persons of different hues, different ethnicities, and we were all there to say to each other that we must respect and we must work with each other. Someone mentioned Dr. King's words, "We must all learn to live together as brothers and sisters," I might add, "or we will perish together as fools." We are doing just that, learning to live together such that we can take all the challenges of our time and confront a common enemy that continues to become a part or be a part of our lives. And that common enemy, my dear sister, is invidious discrimination. Invidious discrimination is the common enemy for Latinos and African Americans. And we have to confront this common enemy together. We cannot allow people to segregate us and cause us to believe that one is somehow benefiting from opportunities that belong to the other. We have to work together, and we are working together. I'm honored to say that the Honorable Sylvia Garcia has done an outstanding job of presenting this case to the public. She has been assisted by other people, but she's done an outstanding job. And we are working together. And yes, you're eminently correct. There have been attempts, not just with this case, but in the main, in the country, to divide Latinos and African Americans, to keep us at odds with each other, such that we don't focus on that common enemy, which is invidious discrimination. And it happens every day in the lives of these communities. People want to believe that there is no racism in the country. Well, you're wrong. They want to believe that there really is no discrimination in the country. Some people would say this, but they are wrong. It does exist. Now, does it exist to the same extent that it did some 100 years ago when we had lawful segregation, which was a form of racism? No, it doesn't exist to that same extent, but it does exist to the extent that it has an impact on the daily lives of people working in the country. And we have to fight it. And we are working together. And my hope is that this will give us greater unity. This man's life can stand for a lot of things. But in dying, he can also do something that we may not have done but for his death. And God forgive me for having to even say that. But maybe it will cause us to realize that we're all in the same boat. Some of us may be here from different places, but we're in the same boat now, and we should move together in the same boat toward liberty and justice for all.
0: Well, I want to thank you, Democratic Congressmember Al Green of Texas, who serves on the Homeland Security Committee. Again, on Friday, the Hispanic Caucus will be holding a field hearing in Houston. And we hope to have you on again soon, Congressmember Green, as you are outgoing, having lost the primary, targeted, among others, by the cryptocurrency industry. We want to talk about all that with you and your more than 20-year career on Congress. Congress and what your plans are. I want to thank you so much for being with us from Houston. Coming up, millions of people across North America facing another day of hazardous air pollution as nearly 1,000 active wildfires continue to rage in Canada. Stay with us.

0: Habak by Palestinian musician Huda Asfour, performing in our Democracy Now! Studio. To hear her full performance and interview, she is a biomedical engineer taught at Georgetown, go to democracynow.org. This is Democracy Now!, democracynow.org. I'm Amy Goodman. Millions across North America face another day of hazardous air pollution as nearly 1,000 active wildfires continue to rage in Canada. Hazardous air quality alerts are once again in effect today for major cities, including Chicago, Detroit, Columbus, and Minneapolis. Here in New York, air quality's improved, at least for now, following what officials are calling the second worst smoke event in New York City modern history. In Canada, the fires have disproportionately impacted Indigenous communities, forcing thousands to evacuate their homes. On Friday, President Trump threatened to impose new tariffs on Canada over the record levels of hazardous air. Trump wrote, quote, "The United States is being unnecessarily invaded by filthy, polluted and unhealthy air, the quality of which is dangerous and totally unacceptable," Trump said. But Trump has not said a word about climate change, which many scientists say is a driving force behind the fires. We go now to Montreal, where we're joined by Rachel Gilmore, independent journalist, creator of Bubble Pop Media. Thanks so much for being with us, Rachel. If you can talk about what's happening in Canada, the blowback, I guess you could say, in the United States, and President Trump threatening Carney and Canada with tariffs, blaming Carney for what's happening in Canada, actually standing next to Carney and the Mexican president at the World Cup on Sunday in New Jersey.
1: Yeah, the situation in Canada is it's horrifying. I mean, we're watching the impact of the climate crisis in real time. It's disproportionately impacting, as you noted, Indigenous communities here. People have had to flee their homes, a large number of them ending up in Thunder Bay, where there's actually not enough space for everyone. The people are camping in tents just so that they have somewhere safe to sleep that isn't their communities that they've had to leave behind because of the ravaging wildfires. As you noted, there's almost 1,000 of them burning. It's genuinely a crisis. There's lots of mobilization happening here in Canada. And the commentary from Trump was extremely offensive to a lot of Canadians. I mean, what else is new? I think, unfortunately, no one's really surprised by it anymore up here. But, you know, particularly given just days before he made those comments, a Canadian firefighter had died in Colorado fighting wildfires. So it was just extremely, extremely tone deaf. But the additional horror, I guess, of just the apathy in Trump's comments is the reality that he's not acknowledging climate change. And Mark Carney sort of did a little bit of he doesn't usually respond directly to the more unhinged stuff that Trump says, but he sort of made this this comment about how it is the climate crisis that is making the dry and hot conditions for more wildfires to be sparked when there's more extreme weather, which causes more lightning strikes. But the difficulty here is that, you know, as much as Carney's saying that in response to Trump, he's not exactly taking the climate action that we need here in Canada. In fact, quite the opposite, despite him sort of selling himself as this climate guy, leaning on his credentials from his time at the United Nations.
0: If you can talk about that, I mean, on the one hand, you have Prime Minister Carney announcing a multi-billion-dollar strategy on what he called breaking Canada's economic dependence on the U.S., which must have infuriated President Trump. But it includes a new pipeline in Alberta and building up multiple liquefied natural gas terminals. The proposed pipeline would move 1 million barrels of oil daily from landlocked Alberta to the southern coast of British Columbia near Vancouver. If you can talk more about the significance of this, Rachel.
1: Yeah, absolutely. I mean, I think a lot of us were shocked by the announcement because so many people had this idea that Carney would at least give the tiniest bit of a damn about the climate crisis. And yeah, he came out and made this announcement alongside Alberta Premier Daniel Smith. Alberta is where most of the oil is in Canada. It's where we have our oil sands. And, you know, they announced this new proposed pipeline. And what's ridiculous about it is the claim is that we need this investment in oil and gas to diversify away from the United States. But the economic case even isn't there. The we just twinned a TMX pipeline to the West Coast, and just now it's starting to make about $1 billion annually. And we paid the Canadian taxpayers $34 billion for that pipeline, which means it will have to make that kind of profit for 34 more years to be profitable. And that's the previous pipeline that the Canadian people were forced to buy by a Liberal government. And now Mark Carney is saying that he's, you know, offering his full-throated support for another oil pipeline. I mean, the only way that we can actually profit from that oil pipeline is if we absolutely abandon the fight against climate change, because we would need there to be a world where demand for oil and gas continues to uptick for decades into the future to actually make money off of this pipeline. So it makes no economic sense. And obviously, it is a horrific plan for the climate crisis. In Canada, our oil and gas sector is our largest source of greenhouse gas emissions. And Mark Carney is selling the snake oil solution of carbon capture and storage to go alongside the oil and gas pipeline. But he's offering a tax credit for oil companies that use that captured carbon to actually inject it into depleted oil wells, fracking out more oil that otherwise would not be able to be accessed by those companies. So they get a tax credit for that.
0: Rachel Gilmore, thank you so much for being with us. Independent journalist and Canada creator, Bubble Pop Media. I'll be in Martha's Vineyard July 31st for the screening of Steal the Story, Please. I'm Amy Goodman. Thanks for joining us.
2: Well, that was fun. Good morning, y'all. This is Paul May, and you are listening to WUWU 100.1 LPFM, Frankfort, Alberta. Welcome to the What's Up With You thing. We are open for the week. It's time for me to push a couple of buttons and see if I can't make this work. Can I do it? Look at me. Oh, yeah. I'm doing it. I've done it good. Oh, my gosh. I am going to withhold comment on the previous hour. There is just too much in there. Let's have a quick look at the weather forecast. Currently, we are reporting for Frankfort, mind you, over here on the lakeshore. 65 degrees Fahrenheit temperature. We've got some breeze from a little bit west of south at 8. It's going to get breezy out today, kids. Winds are going to blow up into the gusts into the 30s. Steady winds building today from the southwest. Temperatures into the mid-70s. Air quality bad. There are places that are worse. Central Wisconsin is worse than us right now, but it's bad out there. The south wind is going to help. It'll clear it out a little bit. Temperature will come up today, and we've got a pretty good chance of rain late today, like darkish. And if we're lucky, there will be, you know, some thunder and lightning, and it'll be good. Y'all know that I grow some grass and weeds and feed it to cattle. So I'm into getting some rain once in a while, and it's been a little bit too long. And I don't mind a little bit of thunder and lightning with it, because, of course, that's how we get atmospheric nitrogen into the landscape. So there's that. And our rain this evening will be all that we're going to get, really, for a while. It'll dry back out all in 24 hours, if we're lucky to get rain. Lucky enough to get rain. And it'll be a little bit cooler here for a few days. Temperatures just 70-ish around the shoreline. And sunny skies Thursday, Friday. It looks like it might get a little bit warmer again next weekend. So we'll hold our breath and see how that works out. The doors are open here at the Heritage Center. We'll have a docent in here. I think Carol is going to come in and keep us company. Oh, here we go.

Very nice. I'm trying also to share with you some sounds of the street here in Alberta. It's a busy morning. Plenty of contractors and folks running up and down the streets in Alberta. Some late model hot rod cars fighting for parking spaces with, you know, work trucks over in front of the lighthouse. So there's always the jostling for position over there. That's fun to watch from the studio window. Oh, here they come. Here comes my breakfast. It's Monday, July 20th. What do we got? 3 minutes after 9 in the morning. It's Jammin' Monday, of course. And there's other stuff going on that I will try to figure out and share with you. So right now, I'm going to play our morning theme. If I can figure out how to do it. Here we go. Oh, yeah. Here we go. Enjoy. Enjoy.

0: over the past few years, to the traditional sounds of an English summer, the drone of lawnmowers, the smack of leather on willow, has been added a new noise.
1: What were the skies like when you were young?
2: They went on forever. We lived in Arizona, and the skies always had little fluffy clouds in them, and they were long and clear. There were lots of stars at night. And when it would rain, they were beautiful, the most beautiful skies, as a matter of fact. The sunsets were

Oh, I just love that. The Orb with our, the other theme song, Fluffy Little Clouds. It's Monday, July 20th. Oh, geez, what a week we've got going here. It's Jammin' Monday, and, you know, get it together. They're going to sneak it in before the storm comes. It's a Seth Bernard show, Seth Bernard Quartet, are we calling it? So, you know, everybody's friend, swear to God, Seth Bernard is going to bring some folks for this evening at Jammin' Mondays. Get on down here. Make a picnic. Bring me a sandwich or something. Jeez Louise, that's going to be terrific. So tonight at Jammin', it's the Seth Bernard, I think we're calling it Quartet. Oh, that'll be great. Come on down. Other music going on around the county. Out at St. Ambrose, you know, they've got some kind of entertainment booked every darn day. Just a wide variety of locals, people you know, people from, you know, the region, playing for a couple hours or a few hours out at St. Ambrose. The time of day varies according to the day of the week. And what is it, Saturdays, there will typically be two artists. So check that out. St. Ambrose, out east of 31, you know, out on the Pioneer Road. Yeah. So check it out. Get on out to St. Ambrose and relax a little bit and listen to some music. That'll be great. A show coming up here in a couple of weeks up east of Empire at the Lively Acres location. This is a ticketed event. Thornetta Davis coming, and there'll be food, of course, beverage, food, and several acts. Warming up for Thornetta Davis will be the fabulous Horn Dogs, whoever the heck that is now. So the fabulous Horn Dogs, the Brendan Lindsley Band, and with Captain Dirk Wisbaum. I'm reading this from across the room, so forgive me. So that's going to be a big deal. That's August 7 and 8. That's a weekend. Yeehaw. So let's see. Show Saturday, August 8th. Friday, August 7 at 7 p.m. Saturday, August 8th at 3 p.m. So it's a ticketed event. How do you reach, how do you find them? Well, anyway, get it together. Go on up there. They've got a grocery store with some mostly local stuff in it. Check it out. That's east of Empire on 72. They've got a sign up, Lively Acres, I think is what it says. And, of course, here we are. It's July 20th. So you got to know this. You're going to start seeing Shakespeareans around town. You'll see Master Thespians. And they start Thursday evening, the 23rd, with A Midsummer Night's Dream. Friday night, it'll be Macbeth. And they alternate. And they're going to be here 1, 2, 3, 4. They're going to put on 8 shows. So starting July 23rd, running through August 1st, alternate nights, A Midsummer Night's Dream and Macbeth. Oh my gosh, comedy and tragedy all together. And you'll learn some cool phrases too. And you'll see your friends on stage. It'll be great. So here we are, 16 minutes after 9. I'm going to play a few songs. We're going to take the pace and electronics down just a little bit here. This is Tish Hinayosa.

much of which is red. It's a shade of red. The white, oh, we've got a pile of white. You got your Queen Anne's lace. You got your Bladder Campion. You got your Bouncing Bet all over the darn place. And for blue, if you get up early enough, friends, chicory. The chicory is coming on nice right now. It'll close up in the afternoon, but you get out there in the morning, you will see the beautiful red, white, and blue ditches of Benzie County. It's just marvelous. So, what else have I spied? I was just chatting up some visitors. I didn't catch where from, but they're in the History Center right now with Carol and seeing the waterborne exhibit with her. Come on down and enjoy that. You'll find us right in the middle of Alberta. I don't know what the street number is, but, you know, you can't miss it, for goodness sake. It's the Alberta Labor Heritage Center in the library, as I know it still. So come on down, and, you know, we'll put you in a chair here and put you in front of a microphone if you don't watch what you're doing. Looking around at the old wall over here, I know that the Jamie Barnard art exhibit is still hung up on the walls down at West Shore Community College. That's a little bit of a drive. But if you're touristing around West Michigan, our own Jamie Barnard, maybe I shouldn't call him our own, but Jamie comes in and does a show Wednesday evenings, the Crevelers Radio Hours. Oh my gosh, what a wonderful show he puts on. His art is up on the walls down at West Shore Community College. So check that out when you get down that way. What else do I see on the wall? There's a promo here for this new effort that's going on out at Gwen Frostick's location on River Road. Some wonderful, sincere people have taken on the Gwen Frostick's property, and they're trying to continue on in the spirit of Gwen. So I would imagine they're selling the wonderful prints and work that she did. So check that out. Oh, what else? Of course, Shakespeare's coming later this week, Thursday evening. You could come on down here to the Heritage Center and visit with some local journalists. This is, what are we calling this? Community conversations with area journalists. So a couple of fellows from IPR, our own Colin Mary from the Record Patriot, and Jakob Wheeler from the Glen Arbor Sun will visit up with you about, engaging in community. So check that out. And of course, it's Jammin' Monday, and we've got Seth Bernard tonight. Oh my gosh, just too much going on. So I'm going to relax for a minute with some orchestral music, some stuff I like. Check this out. It's Eddie Haywood.

almost caught me sleeping there. A little bit of Henry Mancini from the greatest movie ever made, Hatari. Doesn't seem like that one fits, does it? Well, some of you don't even know that movie. Do yourself a favor, you know, however you do it, rent it down at the old video store or punch it up on YouTube or whatever, Netflix, whatever. Hatari, the greatest movie ever made. Other great entertainment, of course, Arcadia Days coming up. There's early days, Tuesday, Wednesday, Thursday. They have some evening activities. Is there? Yeah, there will be some music on, Thursday. Thursday is a big day around here. Yeah, they're going to, tomorrow night, Sharing Star Stories. That will be at the Arcadia Community Center. Yeah, what used to be the Pleasanton Valley Community Center used to be the Arcadia School. So that'll be Sharing Star Stories tomorrow evening. That's 8 p.m. So they want us, 5 p.m. until 8 p.m. And then Wednesday, trivia. That will be down at the food truck at ACC. There, somebody's going to drag a food truck up to the Arcadia Community Center for Wednesday. And they'll have trivia Thursday. Music down at the where you park for the Grand Traverse Regional Land Conservancy walk out over the marsh. Now, the whole thing really gets underway Friday. They're going to have a pickleball tournament, an opening ceremony, a 5K run, which will actually be 5 p.m. Huh. Kind of a late in the day. Usually it's in the morning. A pulled pork dinner at Finch Park. There'll be music by Dominic Fortuna. Iron Fish Distillery is going to bring something over. There'll be a beverage tent. There'll be live music for dancing by the Great Lakes Brass Band at Finch Park at 9 p.m. That's going to go late. And fabulous fireworks. They put on some fireworks down there at Arcadia Days. And then Saturday, it's a full schedule. Jeez Louise, another 5K. 7:30 till 8:45 a.m. is when it's scheduled for. So you're going to run fast. No, 9 a.m. sharp. 9 a.m. they're going to start the 5K. Kids Fishing Free, Kids Sight Trailer, whatever that is. Arcadia History Museum will be open. Ham and German potato salad lunch until it's sold out. That'll be over at the Lutheran Church in Arcadia. And Barefoot is playing at 5 p.m. So local favorites, Barefoot, playing at 5. And then at 9 o'clock, it'll be the Little Dipper Band at Finch Park. And they'll have another, nice calendar of events for Sunday. The Lion's Pancake Breakfast. There'll be a parade at 1:30. It'll be terrific. And they're going to close it out with everybody's favorite, Scottville Clown Band. So that's Arcadia Days this weekend. Go do that early in the day until you just can't take any more fun. And then go home and take a nap. And then you'll go see some Shakespeare. It'll be great. And stop by here on the way in between. All right. So, I am now going to dip into just a little bit of theme song music, just for funsies, and then who knows what I'll do after this. Some of you my age may recognize this next song.

Well, I don't know how you're going to follow that. We'll figure something out. That's called Loose Caboose by Henry Mancini. I played you a couple there from Mancini because you've been good this morning, and I think you deserve it. I tell you what, I am short a piece of information, so if somebody wants to call my hotline and share this with me. Hotline, how do you reach this station? You call 231-774-6360. And I don't know if Carol's going to pick that up. And you can, you know, say, hey, I want to do a radio show. Say, hey, I'm better than that guy. I'll do that. I would like that, actually. Or you can email us at wuwlpfm@gmail.com. There's a website, there's a piece of paper covering it. I think it's probably elhc.com. www.elhc.com. I think that gets you to the interweb thing where you can, you know, scroll around and have fun. I was going to say something there. Oh, yeah. I'm seeing signs around that suggest to me that somehow Bellows Park got destroyed. So I don't know if the Iranians or the Ukrainians have, done some kind of drone strike on Bellows Park out there, what we would call 7th Street Beach. If somebody has intel on that, please hit me up, as the kids say. Well, do they really say that? So, okay, enough Mancini. I am now going to play something by some of the cats out L.A. way and such as that. This is going to be Jimmy McGriff. Enjoy.

Okay, I got to interrupt all the fun just to let you know what you're listening to. It's community radio. It's our station. And I'm going to have a little bit more fun in here for an hour here at WUWU 100.1 LPFM, Frankfort, Alberta. And then it will get better because Tim Davis is going to show up and he's going to do a great show. He always does. And, you know, we want you to come down, enjoy the Heritage Center, and see the display that we've got up now. Come on down, talk about having your show, or just exactly how it is that you want to be part of community radio. Let's get together, friends. You can do stuff like tell people the weather. We ain't going to tell you none of that depressing news. Or put together a cool radio show. Local programs that come from us include Mixing Signals on Saturday evening, the aforementioned Creveler's Radio Hours. All through the week, you'll have, during the Monday through Friday week, you'll have somebody in here doing what I'm doing, 9 to 11. And then between 11 and 1, music shows with a variety of programmers sharing with you things that they want to share with you. So come on down and be part of it. All right. You know who you're listening to. You know where we are. That's cool. This evening, Seth Bernard at Jammin' Monday. This weekend, too much going on for one person. It's going to take all of you to get this done. There's a Lakeside Shakespeare coming to town. Arcadia Days. All right. I am going to do, I'm going to play this here. A little bit of Howard Roberts for you because you've been good and you deserve it. You'll thank me later.

All right. That was for all our listeners in Colorado. I think there's at least one. So there you go, Kira. There's your mom. We all miss her. I got to tell you, the bass player on that is a son of a gun. And the recording of it, I think, was fabulous. So I like to hear that once in a while. Hey, here's serious stuff coming up. My darn class reunion. I didn't graduate with these people, but they keep inviting me. Is this Saturday? So come on down, write a big fat check to the Heritage Center, the radio station, whoever, and be my date. Whatever. I've gotten nowhere with the fundraising aspect of this. Well, maybe that's because I don't try very hard. So, yeah, massive stuff going on this week in Benzie County. Have fun with it. Start out tonight at Jammin' Mondays with everybody's, you know, I'm not being facetious. Say hi to Seth Bernard. He's a friend of the station, a friend of the community, a great guy. So the Seth Bernard Quartet this evening, it's going to be great. I'm now going to get back into some of this almost entirely instrumental. Yeah, I think this is going to be instrumental music, lounge music. I just love this stuff. This is going to be Esquivel with Miniskirt. If I play it, if I figure out how to play it,

I was mixed up there. That was Miniskirt by Esquivel. I lost the name of the piece before it. Hey, just to be serious for a moment, let's look at the weather. Temps right now over here at the lakeshore, just about 70 or just below. There is a beach hazard statement up from the National Weather Service. We're going to have, you know, surf waves. Back when I was a kid, we rather enjoyed this sort of thing, and we would go body surfing and such. But, you know, there are rip currents. So if you're going down there with little rascals, keep an eye on them. And, of course, we have the air quality alert because it's smoky because parts of Canada are burning. That's kind of a thing that happens in the far north woods each year. And I would say that, you know, climactic conditions and our land use habits have something to do with that. But I don't want to wade into that too much. I will tell you this. The Nazis don't like it when we're having fun. And that is one of the reasons that I love me some lounge music. I'm going to share some of that with you. Enjoy a little bit of Les Baxter here. You're going to like it.

That's right. Yes, that was the John Buzon Trio with the swinginest version of Caravan that you're going to hear today. You can listen now and thank me later. Hey, speaking of listen now, what happened on this day in history, you know, years ago? In 1969, Neil Armstrong became the first man to walk on the moon, but could he walk on his hands? You know, did he do a handstand, anything cool like that? No, we're just patting this guy on the back for walking. Is this the ultimate participation medal? Oh, I'm sorry, I'm being snarky. But that was cool. I remember watching that as a young person. What do we have here for birthdays? Oh, yeah. Here we go. Natalie Wood in 1938. She was 20 years older than me. And people who died on this day. Guglielmo Marconi, the inventor of the radio. So that's a big deal for us here, I think. Alberta, of course, was kind of the epicenter of the early days of broadcast radio. We don't have an exhibit up about that. And, you know, really accumulating materials in regard that are something that we got to apply ourselves to, I think. But in fact, and this sounds, you know, like I'm selling snake oil or something, but for real, kids, Alberta is one of the places where the thing started. And here we are again with community radio. Come on down and make history, baby. Right now, it is time for your morning dose of sweet tater pie with Mongo Santa Maria.

All right, a little bit of flamenco on your Monday. I don't know that Seth Bernard's going to play any flamenco this evening, but get down and give him a listen anyway. That'll be at 7 o'clock down here at the amphitheater in Alberta. Every Monday evening in the summer, free, wonderful music. Speaking of music, out at St. Ambrose, today, what do we have? We have, it's the 20th, right? Today, it's Kevin and Darren at 5, so check that out. Tomorrow, it's Jenna and Jesse at 5 p.m. So they've got, you know, just a wonderful, wonderful list of people playing all throughout the summer, every darn day. In September, it won't be every day, but, you know, that's a full calendar. Jeez Louise. Throughout July and August. So get on out there. We've got our jamming Monday here in Alberta this evening. August 7 and 8, the big event up at the Lively Acres with Thornetta Davis and the Horn Dogs and another act along with that. That's 7th and 8th of August, Friday and Saturday. It's a ticketed event, so reach out to them. Jeez, I don't know how. I'm not the expert on the WWW stuff. But, you know, punch it into your little device there. Start with Lively Acres. I'm sure you'll find something. We've got Lakeside Theater, Lakeside Shakespeare this weekend. Oh, gosh, let's not let this go by. Sunday the 9th, after you've had all this fun up at Lively's, there will be a Benzie Area Community Emergency Fund summer concert Sunday, August 9th at 4 p.m. That'll be over at the Mills Community House. And, you know, your free will donation will just help build the Community Emergency Fund. This is a raging success that I think we're about 2 years into. On August 9th, did I miss saying this? Barefoot local favorites playing over there. That'll be fantastic. Oh, yeah. And we've got Arcadia Days this weekend. Somebody with a checkbook can be my date to my 50th class reunion. You'll have a great time. Well, maybe. You're going to have to put some effort into it, but you'll have a great time. We've got body surfing weather today and a chance of rain tonight. I'm going to go out and do a little dance. I'm going to do some painting this afternoon in a couple of spots. I'm on a couple of just really enjoyable projects with enjoyable people. So, you know, that's enough about me. I am going to dig us up some rhythm and blues music now. Try to get you ready for Tim Davis, who's going to come strolling in here in 15 or 20 minutes and organize up his awesome show, One Thing Leads to Another. Oh my gosh, every Monday you're in luck. So stay tuned to WUWU. Oh gosh, I got to mention this. Get ready for two Tuesdays from tomorrow. There's the primary election for statewide office. Got to pay attention to that. Get your voter's guide ahead of time and learn up what you're voting on. And also, here locally, there are 4 millage proposals on the ballot. And, you know, I don't want to tell you how to vote, but I believe I'm voting yes on all 4 because I'm kind of fond of public services. And, you know, whether you like it or not, we got to vote on it. So August 4th, Tuesday, primary election and local millage proposals. Get yourself a voting guide. Talk to your neighbor and, mostly read your voting guide and look in the mirror and figure out how you feel about these things. And here, I've got this punched up. Is this appropriate? I don't know. Tyrone Davis with the classic, Can I Change My Mind?

0: This is crazy time now. It's crazy time on the radio. Does this work? Levi, try your microphone, no. Levi.
1: Okay.
0: You said okay? Okay, I'm Levi. Something like that. And Kylie, is that right?
1: Yes.
0: Can you say that in the microphone?
1: Kylie.
0: And tell us who your sister is.
1: Kinsley.
2: Yep.
0: Oh, really? Did she do that right? Did she get your name right?
1: Hi.
0: Did we get his name right? So, one or more of you are experts on ice cream flavors. Is that right? Mm-hmm. So, what's the best ice cream flavor? You got to tell us.
1: Mint chocolate chip.
0: Mint chocolate chip.
1: Now, brownie batter.
0: Brownie batter?
1: At the scoop.
0: At the scoop. Yes. See, now I just like chocolate chip. I've had the mint. It's okay. But, you know, if I'm going to have ice cream, I want chocolate. I want chocolate piled on chocolate. But that's me.
1: Sort of what the brownie batter is.
0: Yeah?
1: Yeah.
0: But that would be kind of sweet.
1: Hello.
3: Yeah.
0: I suppose. Levi, what's your flavor?
2: Mint chocolate chip.
0: Mint chocolate chip. You're just getting that because Kinsley gets it.
2: It's so good.
0: It is? So should we conduct a survey in the public on what's the best flavor? And
2: yes, we should.
0: Yeah, and then you can correct people if they get it wrong. If they don't say mint chocolate chip, you can say, no, you're wrong.
2: Yep.
0: We'll have an ice cream show.
2: Good idea.
0: Okay, the rest of the week, nothing but tasting ice cream live on radio with Kinsley.
2: Uh-huh.
0: Does Kylie get to come along for that?
2: Yes.
0: Yeah. And little buddy over here?
1: Just, no.
2: Yes.
0: Ooh,
1: no.
0: We have mixed signals on that.
2: Yes, he gets to come.
1: Yes, yeah. Yes, yes, Gigi.
0: Okay.
2: Who doesn't like ice cream? Yes.
0: He doesn't like ice cream, says the older. Who doesn't like? Right, right. What kind of person doesn't like ice cream? Well, we're getting into the percussion.
1: Nobody.
0: I'm not sure that we should do that. It's wonderful to see you guys. I'm glad that Grandma and Grandpa, you know, are letting you sleep in their house so you can come over and say hi to me once in a while.
2: Uh-huh.
0: Yep. It's
1: with ice cream.
0: With ice cream.
3: Your shirt is messy.
0: Do I have it on good authority that y'all also like to go fishing?
2: Yes.
1: I do.
0: Kinsley?
2: Kylie.
0: Kinsley does. Kylie doesn't.
1: Yes.
0: What about eating fish? Do you like the fish tacos?
1: No.
2: Not really.
0: I do.
1: No.
0: See, now we're having a conflict here. I love those things. Oh.
1: No.
0: Well.
1: No.
0: I'm not sure that Levi's
1: No, no, no, no, no, no, no, no, no, no, no, no.
0: Well, we're going to do something a little bit more positive here. I'm going to say thanks to you three.
1: Thank you so much for coming in.
0: I think I'm going to take Levi out in the field, and we're going to catch some bugs. Because I've got bugs, and Levi will like that. You two can have ice cream.
1: Yay.
0: Levi and I will have bugs. Okay.
2: Yeah. On top of ice cream?
0: Well, yeah. I don't know that we're going to get any ice cream involved. We're just going to go have fun. Oh, my gosh. Okay. Okay, kids. Thanks. Say goodbye.
2: Goodbye.
1: Goodbye.
0: See you soon. Okay, back to this.

That was The Fix with One Thing Leads to Another. And that is the name of my show. This is Tim Davis with my show called One Thing Leads to Another, where we pick an artist of the week, play some of their stuff, look at who influenced them, who they influenced, who they collaborated with or played with, who covered their songs. Just generally try to make connections to different artists or material and just have fun with it. So to kick things off this week, here's a song you'll all recognize for sure, that this week's Artist of the Week is very well known for.

That was We Are the World, produced by our artist of the week, the multi-talented Quincy Jones. More than just a producer, it was Quincy Jones who, after the 1985 American Music Awards ceremony, used his influence to draw most of the major American recording artists of the day into a studio to record We Are the World to raise money for the victims of famine in Ethiopia. When people marveled at his ability to make the collaboration work, Jones famously explained that he had taped a sign on the entrance reading, "Check your ego at the door." He was also quoted as saying, "We don't want to make a hunger record in tuxedos," and he required all participants to wear casual clothing in the studio. I don't think it's a stretch to say that at that time, I don't think anyone could have pulled off a recording of that scale and importance with that many star artists other than Quincy Jones. So maybe a little background on him and his legacy is in order. Quincy Delight Jones Jr., who was born in 1933 and died in 2024, was an American record producer, composer, arranger, record executive, conductor, trumpeter, film and television producer, and band leader. During his seven-decade career, he received dozens of accolades, including 28 Grammy Awards, a Primetime Emmy Award, a Tony Award, as well as nominations for 7 Academy Awards and 4 Golden Globe Awards. He was also named one of the most influential jazz musicians of the 20th century by Time Magazine. Born in Chicago, Jones moved to Seattle with his family after World War II, where he attended the city's university. He then attended what is now the Berklee College of Music in Boston. Jones came to prominence in the 50s as a jazz arranger and conductor before producing pop hit records for Leslie Gore in the early 1960s, including It's My Party, and serving as an arranger and conductor for several collaborations between Frank Sinatra and the jazz artist Count Basie. He produced 3 of the most successful albums by Michael Jackson, Off the Wall in 79, Thriller in 82, and Bad in 87. In 1985, he produced and conducted the charity song We Are the World, as we just heard. And in that same year, he also composed much of and produced the score for The Color Purple, one of many film scores in which he was involved. He won the Primetime Emmy Award for Outstanding Music Composition for a series for the miniseries Roots in 1977 and received a Tony Award for Best Revival of a Musical as a producer for the 2016 revival of The Color Purple. Jones was introduced to music by his mother, who always sang religious songs, and his next-door neighbor, Lucy Jackson. When Jones was 5 or 6, his neighbor, Jackson, played stride piano next door, and he would listen through the walls. I had to actually look up what stride piano is. It turns out stride piano is a highly energetic jazz piano style developed in Harlem in the 1920s with a player's left hand, the bass end of the piano, for those of you who don't play piano, continuously leaps back and forth across the keyboard to create a driving rhythm. Lucy Jackson recalled that after Jones heard her playing that style one day, she could not get him off her piano. Before Quincy Jones achieved success as a jazz arranger and conductor, he played trumpet and joined the Lionel Hampton Orchestra in 1951 at the age of 18, marking his first major professional breakthrough. That same year, Lionel Hampton's orchestra recorded Kingfish, which is a milestone track for Jones because he wrote the entire song, arranged the big band charts, and played in the trumpet section alongside legends like Benny Bailey, again, when he was just 18. Kingfish also represented a rare solo for Jones. He soon transitioned his career away from performing to focus entirely on writing and producing, so Kingfish features one of his only recorded trumpet solos. Jones later recalled that legendary trumpeter Miles Davis playfully teased him about the solo shortly after Kingfish was released, noting that the young Quincy was, quote, trying to sound like me. So here's Quincy Jones' first professional breakthrough, Kingfish, recorded by Lionel Hampton and his orchestra in 1951.

That was the Lionel Hampton Orchestra with their song Kingfish, which was the first commercial breakthrough for our Artist of the Week, Quincy Jones. In June 1954, Jones moved on from Lionel Hampton's orchestra to playing trumpet in the brass section for Dizzy Gillespie's band. Documented tracks from those sessions include songs like Blue Mood, The Champ, and this 1954 recording called Rumbola.

That was the Dizzy Gillespie Orchestra playing Rumbola from the 1953-54 sessions. Quincy Jones played trumpet in that band. Later in the 50s, Jones toured Europe with several other jazz orchestras and eventually formed the Jones Boys with 18 of the best jazz musicians that he met along the way. The band, featuring famous jazz guys like Clark Terry and Freddie Hubbard on trumpet and Kenny Burrell on guitar, toured North America and Europe, and the concerts met with enthusiastic audiences and sparkling reviews, but the earnings failed to support a band of its size. Poor budget planning resulted in an economic disaster, and the band dissolved, leaving Jones in a financial crisis. Jones said of the experience, quote, "We had the best jazz band on the planet, and yet we were literally starving. That's when I discovered that there was music, and there was the music business. If I were to survive, I would have to learn the difference between the two." Here's a song that had several of those Jones Boys jazz stars playing on it. You might recognize it because it just happened to later become the theme of 1997's Austin Powers, International Man of Mystery. This is Quincy Jones with Soul Bossa Nova from the album Big Band Bossa Nova, recorded in 1962.

I'll bet there's not a lot of you listening out there that knew that the theme song from Austin Powers, International Man of Mystery, was originally a Quincy Jones jazz tune recorded in 1962. Paul May knew that, though. He asked me as I came in to take over the mic from him if I was going to play that theme. So he was definitely aware, but I'm

So the show, but his first number one record was It's My Party by Leslie Gore. So let's take a listen to that song that marks his first success as a producer and was his first major breakthrough on the Billboard Hot 100. This song rocketed to number one. Here's Leslie Gore with It's My Party from 1963.

I think it's worth noting that Jones produced all four million-selling singles for Leslie Gore during the early and mid-60s, not just the track that we just heard, It's My Party, which reached number one in the U.S., but also its sequel, Judy's Turn to Cry, which hit number five, She's a Fool, which is also a number five hit in 1963, and You Don't Own Me, a number two hit that was on the charts for 4 weeks in 1964. Also in 1964... Jones was a particularly busy guy and in very high demand back then. Frank Sinatra hired Jones to arrange and conduct Sinatra's second album with Count Basie called It Might As Well Be Swing. Jones first worked with Frank Sinatra in 1958 when invited by Princess Grace to arrange a benefit concert at the Monaco Sporting Club, but it wasn't until 6 years later that they teamed up on It Might As Well Be Swing and had this hit. This is Frank Sinatra and Count Basie with their famous hit, Fly Me to the Moon, in other words.

0: You.
1: That was Frank Sinatra and Count Basie with their big hit Fly Me to the Moon, a song, actually the whole album was arranged and conducted by Quincy Jones. That was released in 1964. In the 1960s, Jones also worked as an arranger for big name artists like Billy Eckstein, Ella Fitzgerald, Shirley Horn, Peggy Lee, Sarah Vaughan, Dinah Washington. At the same time, though, he somehow found the energy to put out solo recordings, which included, these are his own solo recordings, included Walking in Space, Gula Matari, and You've Got a Bad Girl. Let's hear a track from each of those early solo albums. These are three songs from Quincy Jones' early solo work.

Yeah, we just heard three tracks from three different early Quincy Jones solo albums. The first one was Killer Joe from his acclaimed jazz album Walking in Space from 1969. That track featured a legendary solo by jazz great trumpeter Freddie Hubbard, and it won Jones a Grammy Award. The second song, I don't think I have to tell anybody, was Bridge Over Troubled Water. Interesting cover of that. Obviously, Paul Simon wrote that one. That was from Quincy Jones' album Gula Matari, which came out in 1970. And you probably recognize that last song, The Street Beater. That was from Quincy Jones' album You've Got a Bad Girl that came out in 1973, but it later became the theme music for the television sitcom Sanford and Son, starring Jones's close friend Red Fox. As an aside, Jones also composed themes for other TV shows, including Ironside. Paul May actually snuck that song into his morning What's Up With You show. The other TV shows that Quincy Jones did the theme for: Rebop, Banachek, great show, Banachek, The Bill Cosby Show, the opening episode of Roots, and the game show Now You See It. Those last three songs from his early solo work kind of made me wonder about how much Jones was actually playing on these albums that went out under his name, and what his role was in those albums. So I did a little research, which kind of confirmed what I thought. His role shifted dramatically over time. He started his career playing trumpet on his early jazz records, but he eventually stopped playing instruments entirely on his later blockbuster solo albums. He transitioned into a pure maestro, arranging, conducting, composing, and producing the music while letting guest stars and session musicians perform. For example, on his earliest solo albums in the 50s, he was a featured musician and actively played trumpet. But as the 60s progressed, he stepped back from the microphone, focused on being a big band conductor and arranger. Then, when he transitioned into funk and soul in the 70s, on classic albums we just played songs from, and on Body Heat, a 1974 album that we're about to play a song from, he occasionally contributed minor instrumentation or background vocals, but his primary musical instrument became the recording studio itself. By the time he released some of his biggest pop albums in the 80s, Jones did not play a single note or sing a single line, but he handpicked elite session players and vocalists to execute the complex grooves that he envisioned. So we're going to play two songs from the 70s that kind of illustrate that transition. First one is If I Ever Lose This Heaven from his 1974 album Body Heat, like I said, which has Leon Ware and Pam Sawyer on vocals, and then Stuff Like That from his 1970 album Sounds and Stuff Like That, for which he recruited Nicholas Ashford and Valerie Simpson of Ashford and Simpson fame, and Chaka Khan to handle the vocals. So here is If I Ever Lose This Heaven from Body Heat, and then Stuff Like That from Sounds and Stuff Like That.

0: All right. You're listening to WUWU LPFM 100.1, Frankfort, Alberta. That last song, Stuff Like That, featuring vocal performances by the great Chaka Khan and Nick Ashford and Valerie Simpson of Ashford and Simpson. That last song came out in 1978, which is a big year for Quincy Jones, because it's that year that he also produced the soundtrack for The Wiz, the musical adaptation of The Wizard of Oz, which starred Michael Jackson and Diana Ross. So working closely with Michael Jackson on The Wiz led to Jackson hiring Jones to produce Jackson's Off the Wall record, which sold, about 20 million copies. This made Jones the most powerful record producer in the industry at that time. Jones and Jackson's next collaboration, Thriller, sold 70 million copies, and became the highest-selling album of all time. Jones also worked on Jackson's album Bad, which sold just a measly 35 million copies, and that was the last time they worked with each other. But we're going to hear a song from their first collaboration. The song is Don't Stop Till You Get Enough from 1979's Off the Wall. I recommend that you turn this one up. Michael Jackson.
1: You know, I was wondering, you know, if you could keep on, because the force, it's got a lot of power, and it makes me feel like, it makes me feel like,

I got to tell you, I don't listen to a lot of Michael Jackson, and I don't listen to music on headphones very often, but I have the pleasure of sitting here in the studio at WUWU and listening to the music through an excellent set of headphones, and that was great. That was a fun tune. That was the Grammy-winning lead single from Michael Jackson's Off the Wall album, which kicked off the legendary relationship and partnership between Michael Jackson and our Artist of the Week, Quincy Jones. Between producing Off the Wall and Thriller, though, Quincy Jones put out his 1981 solo album, The Dude, which yielded the hits I Know Corrida, a remake of a song by Chaz Jankel, Just Once, and 100 Ways. Those two songs were sung by James Ingram. By this point, Jones had completely transitioned to producer and arranger, acting as the mastermind, but not playing a single note on the albums that he produced. So let's hear those songs off of 1981's The Dude.

We just heard three tracks from Quincy Jones' landmark album, The Dude, which came out in 1981. First one was I Know Corita, which was a big post-disco jazz funk hit featuring lead vocals by Charles May and Patty Austin. Second one was Just Once, which was one of the defining ballads of the 80s. My wife remembers that as sort of the classic high school slow dance songs. And that had James Ingram on lead vocals. And then the last song that we just heard was 100 Ways, another massive R&B and

I gotta say it again. These Michael Jackson songs produced by Quincy Jones are fantastic on headphones. We just heard Michael Jackson's Wanna Be Starting Something from Thriller and Michael Jackson's Bad from his album Bad. At the top of the show, we talked about how Quincy Jones composed a bunch of movie scores, starting with The Pawnbroker in 1964. He composed nearly 40 major motion picture scores, including Walk, Don't Run, The Deadly Affair, In Cold Blood, In the Heat of the Night, McKenna's Gold, The Italian Job, Bob and Carol and Ted and Alice, Cactus Flower, The Out-of-Towners, They Call Me Mr. Tibbs, The Anderson Tapes, and The Getaway. But perhaps his most famous involvement in a movie or series was The Color Purple. It marked Jones' debut as a film, not just a music producer, and it received 11 Oscar nominations that year, including one for Jones' score. Jones is also credited, just as an aside, with introducing Whoopi Goldberg and Oprah Winfrey to film audiences around the world. So here's a song from the soundtrack to The Color Purple. It's called Miss Seeley's Blues, parentheses, sister.

That was Miceli's Blues, Sister, from The Color Purple, produced by Quincy Jones. I had to look up who the lead vocalist was on that because I thought they were pretty good. It was a woman named Tata Vega. We're going to start wrapping up the show now. We've got just a little more than 15 minutes left by playing some of Quincy Jones' later solo records. We're going to first play a song from his album Back on the Block. It's called I'll Be Good to You, and it features Ray Charles and Chaka Khan. And then we're going to play a song called The Secret Garden from Back on the Block. And that features Barry White, Al B. Sure, James Ingram, and El DeBarge.

a secret. I don't just want to know about any secret of yours. I want to know about one special secret. Because tonight I want to learn.

You're listening to WUWU LPFM 100.1 Frankfort, Alberta. We just heard two tracks from Quincy Jones' later solo work. First, we heard the lead single from his star-studded Back on the Block album, featuring a powerful duet by Ray Charles and Chaka Khan. We then heard The Secret Garden, a lush R&B slow jam from Back on the Block also, that features Al B. Sure, James Ingram, El DeBarge, and a voice I'm sure you recognize, the very deep voice of Barry White. We're going to close the show down with another solo Quincy Jones tune. One of his later solo albums, 1995's Q's Juke Joint. The song is called You Put a Move on My Heart. It features the acclaimed vocals of Tamia. We're going to fade out on this one, but before we do, I wanted to thank everybody for listening. Really enjoyed playing songs from the seven-decade career of Quincy Jones. Hope everybody has a great week, and we'll see you next week. Thanks. Baby, I just want you to understand.

Ladies and gentlemen, you are tuned in to Back Down the Bayou, Louisiana and Roots Music. I'm Bill, sitting in with you. 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Thank you all for tuning in. Getting us started into this hour of the show, we had Sonny Landreth doing Firebird Blues, a song he dedicates to Johnny Winter, who left us on the 16th of July in 2014, I believe it was. Johnny been gone too long. He's going to be our featured artist up in here this evening. Anyway, like I say, that was Sonny Landreth, Firebird Blues from Bound by the Blues. We're going to get right on into it. This is Johnny Winter from Still Alive and Well, covering the Rolling Stones before they ever did. Let It Bleed.

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This is Baton Rouge Community Radio. Back down the bayou, I'm Bill, sitting in with y'all. Thanks for tuning in. Let's see what we heard right there. That was Larry Garner. He was covering a Henry Gray tune, Cold Chills, from Larry's Standing Room Only record. Before Larry, we had Chris O'Leary, Justice Must Be Blind, from his Blue Collar release. Selwyn Birchwood did the Church of the Electric Funkin' Swamp Funkin' Blues from his Swamp Funkin' Blues record, or Church of the Swamp Funkin' Blues, something like that. Anyway, Selwyn Birchwood, that's a good tune, and we started the set off with Johnny Winter, Let It Bleed, from Still Alive and Well. Keeping that blues thing going here for Johnny Winter in this hour of the show. This is Carol in Wonderland, Deepest Ocean.

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This is Baton Rouge Community Radio. Originating from the banana plantation somewhere in mid-city Baton Rouge, 3 miles east of the Mississippi River, where the West begins, this is Back Down the Bayou. I'm Bill, sitting in with you and wrapping up that set right there. We had Katie Webster and Don LaFleur off a Gold Band label 45 RPM record, Bon Temps Roulet. Before Katie and Don, we had Carol in Wonderland from her Truth Is release, Deepest Ocean Blue. We are right back into it. This is Johnny Winter working out on Clarence Garlow tune, Route 90.

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1: Bob Dylan right here on Back Down to Bayou from a Buick 6, one of them car kind of songs, or who knows what it means when Bob's making up titles for songs. From a Buick 6 from Bob Dylan off the Highway 61 Revisited record. Before Bob, we had, out of LeBeau, Louisiana, originally, Guitar Junior. He was later known as Lonnie Brooks, but at that time, he was Guitar Junior, another Gold Band label 45 RPM record, a tune covered by many bands, including the Fabulous Thunderbirds, Guitar Junior doing The Crawl. Before that, we had Clifton Chenea, and Guitar Junior did play a little bit of guitar with Clifton. That was Clifton Chenea doing Black Snake Blues from the classic Clifton record. Clarence Bonton Garlow did Crawfishing. Yeah, we're a little bit past crawfish season, but hey, that's a good tune any time. Clarence Garlow, that was off a Flair label 78 RPM record, courtesy of Dr. Ike. We started off the set with Johnny Winter covering a Clarence Garlow tune, Route 90.

Wrapping up the last set here on this hour of Back Down the Bayou, the king of country music, Hank Williams, Lost Highway from 40 Greatest Hits. Before Hank, we had Out of Beaumont, Texas, Edgar Winter and White Trash, Keep Playing That Rock and Roll. Y'all stick around. We'll be back at the top of whatever hour you got us tuned into next.

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Yes, this time we begin with music not even from the American continents, but from Europe. An octet from Portugal called Retimbrar, that track is Maneu, I Manage, which does manage to start us off in the realm of Lusophonia and welcome into Bossa Brasil number 135. That came out in Europa 2022, but just now released on a 2026 Putumayo collection called European Escapade. We snap back to Brazil and some modern forró to start our first full set. This is Lucy Alves.

Sia was at the end there. Baranda Suspensas from her 2016 release Tropics. Then we had Jussara Marçal's Roda de Sampa, a 2008 release called Pajé. Paulo Chito from a 78 release back in 1962 called Recadinho de Mamãe. And this set began with Forró na Gafieira, a contemporary track from Lucy Alves, her 2015 New Forró do Seu Rosil. Back there in the closet, we've got a guitarist called Neku playing Andanza from his 1968 release Samba e Violão. We've got a big fat set for you next, strolling through some examples of the very African and very communal Coco style, replete with call and response and improvised lead singing. They're all so good that we gang them together, and after four of them, you'll get another taste of Dona Onechi. But first things first, and the first is Engenho Novo from a gathering called Coco Uricuri on Bossa Brasil.

Maybe you recall Dona Onichi from a few Bossa Brazils ago. Moreno Moronado is from Feitiço Caboclo, her first album that she did at the age of 73, having been a teacher of history and Amazonian studies. Leading up to Dona Onichi, we had four examples of, let's loosely call it, coco singing. Samba de Coco Raízes, or Coco Roots. They did Andrelina, that's a self-titled album. And then the voice of leader Rosa Renata with Brilhantina from her 2002 self-release Zundo da Mata. And you can count on hearing that voice again in the future. And then we had the Comadre Florzinha Ensemble with Mare from their self-titled 1999 record. And Coco Uri Curi put those school children together on their 2000 release called Os Cocos. And they gave us Engenho Novo. If you'd like me to spell all these out, you can write for a playlist to brazilnut2929@gmail.com. And in the back from 1964, the Sambalanço Trio with Ayrton playing Consolação. From here we go to more contemporary styles, in fact 2026 material. First, a collaboration between Muca, the ageless Roberto Menescal, and Ilesi. This track is called A Beleza de Ser, The Beauty of Being. This being Bossa Brazil.

From the new to the old went we, at least to the older form of choro. Those guys in the back are Conjunto Choro y Seresta, the tune Cariños from their self-released 1999 collection. Before that, we had a couple of collaborations, Zevito with Shanjiji Pilatus doing Deshimi Ir, Let Me Go, and at the top, the trio of Muka, Ilesa, and Roberto Menescal with A Beleza de Ser, both of those from 26. And from here, we go on to something both old and new from the same group. Adeus America was a newly minted song in 1948, describing a Brazilian in the States homesick for his music, saying farewell to foxtrots, boogie-woogie, and swing as he looks back to the South. Os Cariocas did this first in 1948, which we'll hear first on a 78 shellac, and which then magically transmogrifies into their 21st century digital version, but all the same group, and all on Bossa Brazil.

And we end with Javon expressing a similar sentiment. My song, or Apple, is in New York, which he's leaving and longing for Rio. That's 1987. And then two versions of Adios America from Os Cariocas, the original 1948 version, and then 2004. Bossa Brazil is curated and produced by Roger Collins at the studio of the Forest Primeval in Carolina do Norte. Please support the station that brings it to you. We leave you in the vocal hands of Elza Suarez, Amor Impossible, out of 1963. Thanks for listening, Caros Ouvintes. Until our next Bossa Brazil, namaste, aloha, ciao pessoal.

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0: Well, Phil sure could write them, and we're going to ask our friends, the whole
1: the whole lot of them,
0: to come on out and sing with us.
1: Come on out and sing the last couple of songs with us. Terry wrote this song. She didn't write that part. Terry wrote this song the day that the invasion began last March, and decided that we figured we were going to be singing at demonstrations, and we've been singing at demonstrations. Terry and I live right on the edge of Washington, D.C., and we've been down there on the streets. And last weekend, we had the opportunity to sing this song at one of the rallies that was a feeder march into the big march that went downtown. And we got Pat and Sandy, they were there with us. They live right near us, too. And so we got to sing this song. And it's a very easy song to sing along with. Terry wrote the song, designed it as a good group singing song. Everybody could sing. The whole demonstration could sing with us right off the bat. Mm-hmm. So it's a call and response. All you have to do is sing what Terry sings, and we're going to all fill in harmonies. You know, fill in harmonies, and then there's a bridge. There's a repeated part in the middle that we'll sing. And if you pick up that, you can sing along with us on that too. That part of it, the words to that center part, that middle part of the song, are actually a paraphrase of words that were spoken by Dr. King, and he said that you can't drive out hate with hatred. Only love can do that. And you can't drive out darkness with darkness. Only light can do that. So we decided to paraphrase those words and put them into the song. The song is called Raise Your Voice.

Welcome to Music Rare and Well Done. It's your DJ host, Dream Doctor. Start off with Three Birds by The Dead Weather. Really packed show, so very clipped stuff. Rare section, starting off with Front 242, then some Danny Elfman from Charlie and the Chocolate Factory soundtrack, very fun stuff, and some Strawberry Alarm Clock. First stuff is called Techno. It's the rare section. What do you want?

some very groovy stuff from Strawberry Alarm Clock. That was Lose to Live. Before that, Violet Beauregard by Danny Elfman, which I recall she ended up as a large blueberry. Started off with a techno piece, Until Death, in parentheses, Us Do Part, Front 242. Next three artists, Jackie Venson, 07, and Claude. 07's kind of an earworm. You are warned.

started that set with See What You Want by Jackie Vanson. Next one after that, the Earworm tune, 07, In the Waiting Line. What a mellow tune. Ended up with It's Not About You by Claude, C-L-A-U-D. Next three groups, Population 2, Francis Quinlan, and Akram Abdul Fattah.

Last tune was by Akram Abdullah Fatah, and that was Letters from Homeland. Before that, the rather quirky tune, quirky lyrics, that's what I really liked about that tune. And I love her voice. It's not a usual voice. Frances Quinlan started off with Population doing Attraction, wrapping up the show with three tunes. Dark Star by Beck, wonderful tune. Uffy by Lotus, and the last one, Leo and Bushwaka doing Sleepy Language. Really love most of the instrumentation on that. That electronic thing in there, not a huge fan. I wish I could cut it out editing, but have the 16 track and take that one out. But there it is, and I'm playing it. And meant to remind you, if you can at all, please donate blood. It's very important that you do. 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
5: Today on Law and Disorder, we'll examine the controversy whether Jewish and Israeli writers are being excluded from the American publishing industry. We'll be joined by Professor Danao Mengistu, who resigned in part over this controversy. PEN America is the international writers' organization dedicated to freedom of expression. Then we'll learn more about the decriminalization of the sex worker industry. Our guest is Professor Alex Vitale, the co-producer of a new documentary titled Sex Work, It's Just a Job. Professor Vitale argues that the moralistic view of sex workers detracts from their lived experience and creates a more dangerous environment for them.
6: Stay with us.
5: I'm Stephen Rohde, retired civil rights lawyer and author on issues of civil liberties. Last week, on July 9, a long-simmering controversy burst into the headlines, pitting allies of robust freedom of expression against each other over how writers, publishers, and literary agents should respond to Israel's genocide in Gaza. The dispute came down to a fundamental question: should a boycott be imposed on Israeli and Jewish writers? The dispute was so divisive that Professor Danao Mengistu resigned as president of the free expression group PEN America. We're very pleased to be joined by the professor today. He is the John D. and Catherine T. MacArthur Professor of the Humanities and Director of the Written Arts Program at Bard College, where he's taught since 2016. He's the author of three novels, all of which were named to the New York Times Notable Books. A native of Ethiopia, he came with his family to the United States at the age of two. The professor is also a freelance journalist. His articles and fiction have appeared in the New York Times, The New Yorker, Harper's, Granta, Jane, and The Rolling Stone. He is a 2012 MacArthur Fellow and recipient of a Lannan Literary Fellowship for Fiction, a National Book Foundation 5 Under 35 Award, the Guardian First Book Award, and the Los Angeles Times Book Prize, among other honors. He was elected president of PEN America in December 2025, having served on its board of directors for about a decade. Professor Mengistu, welcome to Law and Disorder.
7: Thank you very much for having me. It's a pleasure to be here with you.
5: Last Thursday, PEN America released an article with the headline, A Silent Moratorium, describing how Israeli and Jewish authors have experienced what it called harassment and professional challenges since the Hamas-led attacks on October 7, 2023, and Israel's brutal retaliation. In an early section, PEN said that boycotts, such as those employed by pro-Palestinian activists, represent a threat to the free expression rights of writers. You called PEN's approach unethical, and you promptly resigned as president of PEN. Tell us why.
6: Of course. I should be clear. I think, as you noted, I've been a member of PEN America's board for 10 years, and during that 10 years, the organization faced numerous challenges and crises. It faced a boycott in which hundreds of writers refused to work with the organization because they, in my opinion, rightfully believed that the organization had failed to equitably and ethically respond to what was happening in Gaza. So I've never given up on the organization. I stayed with the organization when very few writers would. And when it came time to rebuilding the organization and trying to actually reach out to writers and trying to restore credibility to the work that PEN America has done, I was the first person out there doing that work. I went to I don't know how many conferences, placed I don't know how many phone calls, emails to writers, advocating for the, not only the organization's values, but for the way the organization would put those values into practice. So my resignation was anything but prompt. It was something that I would have obviously preferred not to have happened. It's something that I tried very hard for many, many, many months to avoid from happening. It comes to a point in which it became impossible for me to defend the organization's work and to stand in front of it and say, PEN America is acting equitably and in line with the charter and mission that have been the organization's guiding philosophy since its inception. This particular report that was released for me was an extension and a continuation of a practice of unequal and unethical response. And seeing that happen, so my resignation was really anything but prompt. And for me, this most recent publication, it was a continuation of PEN America issuing reports and putting forward advocacy that wasn't equitable, that ignored not only the organization's historical record on some of these issues, but also the potential consequences of and sort of real legal risks to free expression that a document like this could support. And as a free expression organization, there's obviously lots of different competing values that have to be weighed. But for me, and I would imagine most people, the most serious threats to our free expression rights, towards our collective free expression rights, are those that originate with government censorship. And for a free expression organization, to put forward any work that might actually support what is already a clearly documented history of suppression of protected constitutional speech, for me, it was untenable to maintain my position within the organization and to pretend like this wasn't happening.
5: So let's take a deeper look at the PEN article and get your reactions to several statements made there. That article explained that in interviews with more than 30 Israeli and Jewish writers and literary professionals, they described a widening cultural isolation since the attacks of October 7 and the subsequent war in Gaza. The article stated that Palestinian and pro-Palestinian writers, artists, and activists have faced dire consequences for their expression, including arrests, harassment, threats, deportation attempts, and detention, in addition to cancellations and exclusion in the literary and cultural spheres, and that Israeli and Jewish writers and artists on all sides of the conflict have been silenced and faced a range of threats and repercussions. The article describes the stories of Jewish and Israeli writers who feel that the mainstream literary world is increasingly shutting them down because of their identity, nationality, and views, impacting their reputations, livelihoods, leading people to self-censor, and creating an overall chilling of their ability to write and create. Penn calls the silencing a threat to freedom of expression. Does Penn have a point? Should Jewish and Israeli writers suffer because of what the Israeli government is doing in Gaza and the West Bank? Is this any form of anti-Semitism?
6: I mean, the obvious answer is, of course not. No one should suffer for what any government is doing. Jewish and Israeli writers shouldn't suffer for what the Israeli government is doing. Palestinians, Palestinian Americans, Americans shouldn't suffer for what the Israeli government is doing in Gaza and in the occupied territories. And I think that is a, you know, if we were to start from that baseline of agreement, I think most people would share that sentiment that none of us should be, you know, sort of labeled or associated or affiliated because of what our governments do. The American government obviously has a long and very troubled record around the world, and to be held personally responsible for what my government does obviously would be both sort of very frustrating and discriminatory. Now, but the challenge here is that the way Penn America sort of phrases it, and even the way the question often comes up, is to pose these two things and say, yes, we understand that this is happening to Palestinian and Palestinian American writers and their supporters, and this is happening to Jewish and Jewish Israeli writers, and therefore these sort of things are happening on a kind of equal plane. And that's unfortunately really not the case. It's not even to get into a question of trying to measure whose experiences of discrimination, chilling, isolation might be more extreme. It's to actually look purely and logically at the legal landscape and to try to understand where are the greatest forms of suppression happening. By any measure, by any account, our government right now is actively trying to suppress any voice that is supportive of Palestinian rights, that is critical of the Israeli government. At the same time, we have a policy right now in this country that keeps most people in this country who are not U.S. citizens from speaking out on their political beliefs because of fear that the government will retaliate against them. If you are arriving to the U.S. as a visitor on an immigrant visa, your social media could be checked. And if you are seen or shown as showing support for Palestinian rights, you might be kept out of the country, you might be in the country, and you might be deported from the country. So that level of threat to our free expression is, they're not equal. They are happening on kind of radically different planes. And that's even before we actually discuss the anti-BDS legislation, which is currently active in 38 states, which has been, for the past 10 years, probably the single greatest threat to our collective free expression rights. This document helps those laws not only be sustained as they go under increasingly more rigorous forms of judicial review, but also it allows legislators an opportunity to try to find new ways to expand them. So to argue that because Jewish and Israeli writers might feel or have these experiences, that somehow that alone is a reason enough to do this kind of work, I think, to be profoundly unethical, because it ignores the real legal and legislative threats that we are actually all facing. And at the same time, you know, I would also counter, you know, Israeli writers have a publishing industry in Israel. They are not being silenced in Israel. That is where they write. That is their culture. That is their home. That is the language in which they're writing in. The idea that somehow Penn America, an organization based in the U.S., can somehow account for what is happening in translation, I find to be kind of really problematic. And the document actually seems to understand that, because the numbers and the amount of actual factual reporting and investigation don't really bear or stand up to scrutiny. The number of friends I have who are writers, who are Jewish writers, who write about Jewish issues, they've never expressed or are expressing now any sentiment or feeling that their voices are being chilled, that they have any less access to publishing than they did before. Now, certainly we have a divergence in our political opinions and beliefs, and that is always going to hold us accountable. So if somebody has a belief or an idea and they want to write an article that argues against what's happening in Gaza being a genocide, and they find that somebody does not want to publish that, that is not a chilling environment. That is an editorial decision that people have the right to make. So for us to suddenly turn that editorial decision into a framework in which suddenly somebody's being discriminated against, I find to be not only unethical, but incredibly sort of problematic for a free expression organization to take. We work inside of publishing in New York. If a real case of discrimination was happening, if there was an environment that was really chilling Jewish writers from being able to speak and write freely, that would be racism. And that type of racism would deserve real interrogation and real work from an organization like PEN America. It would require us to speak honestly and openly and on the record, not just with writers, but with editors. It would require us to actually look at the publishing history and see how many books have and have not been published over the past 5 years, and to use that as a baseline to actually measure the record of publishing in the United States. But that's not what this report does. This report instead relies on something that is far less rigorous, that can't be verified, that can't really sort of be scrutinized because we don't understand the methodology behind it. We don't have any sense of verifiable names or quotes that can be checked. We just have anecdotal information, and that anecdotal information does nothing to actually address what would be a real serious crisis of discrimination. If a report like this was made that was trying to document the discrimination faced by Black writers in America and it relied purely on anecdotes, I would find it offensive. I would find it incomplete. I would find it lazy, and I would find it lacking. But at the same time, if I also knew that there were laws that existed out there that were trying to make sure that certain forms of speech were being suppressed, and that this report could use my experiences or the experiences of people I know to continue that suppression, I would find it profoundly unethical, and I would find it profoundly dishonest.
5: Professor, the article, the PEN article, did name names. It had writers, Jewish and Israeli writers. It named literary agents who've said that their relationship with American publishers has resulted in pure silence. Their submissions have been rejected or ignored. Are you aware if any of those reports are incorrect? And have you or anyone made any effort to see whether those reports are accurate?
6: It's not a question, though, about one person's experiences being accurate or inaccurate. An organization like PEN America doesn't spend a year of its time or this much resources trying to afford a report in which one person's experiences are accurate or inaccurate. I have plenty of experiences, as does just about every writer of color that I know, of being discriminated against in publishing, of having editors not want something because of your name, much less the names of your characters. So we can't suddenly pretend that that is the scale at which an organization like this is working, that we are here to document one person's experiences. We should also ask ourselves, what exactly are the implications and reasoning behind an organization like PEN America, including the experiences of one agent in Israel talking about books in translation? The U.S. publishes maybe 3% of books in translation. It's a very, very, very small number of books that actually make it through. So anybody's opportunity to get translated can vary radically depending on year to year. My agent, who's a wonderful agent, has some years where he sells 40 books, some years where he sells 10. That is not a matter of discrimination. It is a matter of the market, and it is a matter of forces that really nobody decides or controls. Some years people decide Korean literature and translation is incredibly popular, and there's a surge of books that are bought. The next year, that dies away. The fact that the market fluctuates is a fact, and it's an inevitable fact. To try to determine or assess that fluctuation and assign it to something as racial discrimination, which is what the report suggests, no other organization with credibility would try to do that work. I wouldn't be able to publish that in, if one of my students wrote that for a report in a college class, it wouldn't pass muster. It would be too flimsy and too thin. You would want to be able to verify that over at least a number of years. But it does do something else. If I'm going to try to make an argument of BDS as being discriminatory, even if it claims not to be, I can still argue that it is just by showing the adverse effects of it. One of the ways in which I can show the adverse effects of that is to argue, well, here's testimony from people who have experienced economic and material harm. And suddenly now I'm actually able to present that in a way that is actually legally justifiable, because one person's experiences of discrimination aren't enough. But if I can offer that as one part of a larger narrative, and I can attach to that economic and material consequences to that, now suddenly I actually have what might be a possibly more justifiable legal claim. PEN America knows that. The people who wrote this report, the staff who reviewed it, the lawyers who looked at it are very well aware of the legal arguments that we are facing. They know how to construct a narrative in order to make sure something can support or not support that. The fact that this report includes anecdotal information that would otherwise be unnecessary to making a larger argument about discrimination, because it can't actually do that. It is too anecdotal, but it does serve this other purpose. And to try to argue that it's just about the experience and we can somehow ignore the larger legal landscape, I think one is not only sort of foolish, but reckless. And two, I think obviously does a disservice to the intelligence of the people and the organization behind this report.
5: So that our listeners are clear, do you support expanding the BDS movement to a cultural, academic, and literary boycott of Israeli and Jewish writers?
6: Honestly, what I do and don't support doesn't matter. You know, my position at PEN America was entirely about the defense of free expression, and that defense has to include protecting everyone's right to free expression. That is what matters here, and that was my job, and that was my responsibility as the leader of that organization. Whether or not an individual chooses to believe that BDS should expand or shouldn't expand is irrelevant. What is important is that they have the rights to not only articulate that belief, but also put it into practice. That is fundamentally essential to what it means to be an American citizen, to live inside of the United States, to have the protections of the First Amendment. To try to strip that away, whether it's in this instance or another case, whether it's 20 years from now, if we start chipping away at those laws now to accommodate one particular political movement or to oppose one particular political movement, we undermine our laws for everyone and for all time.
5: PEN issued a statement saying that it had a long history of opposing cultural and academic boycotts, but we have always drawn a clear line between disagreeing with a tactic and defending the right of others to use it. It added that the group had previously opposed anti-BDS laws and defended writers who were punished for their involvement with the BDS movement. Were those statements satisfactory to you?
6: No, because they're not accurate. If you look at the actual record of what PEN America has done and has said, and you actually interrogate the language very carefully, if you put the same amount of care into reading and engaging with the language as PEN America puts into composing it, you'll see something that's quite contradictory. PEN America does not actually defend the right to boycott as I had often thought we did. I understand that our position was that we oppose cultural boycotts. I never disagreed with that position. I was not a position that I personally hold, but I was always respectful of the organization's line on that. But our position is actually, if you look at it carefully, it's not that we defend the right to boycott. It's that we defend writers who participate and call for boycotts to be protected from retaliation. That means we don't actually defend your right to do this. We will only defend you if you are retaliated against. The problem is the right to be protected from retaliation does not extend to private actors. It does not extend to individuals. the right to protection from retaliation extends to governments. So private citizens, private institutions are perfectly free and able to retaliate under this policy. At the same time, because BDS and anti-BDS legislation has passed in 38 states, because the Eighth Circuit has upheld Arkansas's anti-BDS legislation as constitutional, Pan America's boycott policy doesn't actually protect anybody inside of that state. That, to me, is not an ethical defense of what every other federal district court has ruled so far to be constitutionally protected speech. So for us now to then come back and say we do defend is actually not true. If you look through all of the statements, and I've read every single statement and every single report that the organization has released for the past 10 years, and I've looked at every single line that concerns BDS, and I've interrogated that line with the greatest amount of care, and what you see consistently over and over is an organization that offers either a minimal amount of defense, a mitigated amount of defense, or in some cases, actually offers a defense that is otherwise completely moot. In its most recent statement, Pan America offers, as an example of their defense of defending against the retaliation, I think it was in 2023, Dr. Feldman, who was owed $500 by the University of Arkansas. Dr. Feldman was, Pan America's defense for Dr. Feldman happened in part because the state overreached. Dr. Feldman had signed a contract with the University of Arkansas that was for an honorarium. That honorarium clause in that meant that he was actually excluded from the BDS legislation that the state had passed. So Pan America could come out and defend him against that, but only him, because of the very strict and limited nature of his contractual agreement with the University of Arkansas. And yet the organization puts that forward as a symbol of its defense. And that shows you, I think, the hollowness of that defense, because if that's the best it can do after a decade of legislation that has restricted BDS, that's a very, very poor record.
5: You're listening to Law and Disorder. I'm Steve Rohde, your host today. We're joined by Professor Dinao Mendescu, who recently resigned as president of Pan America. Professor, when you were elected last December, you indicated that it was time to mend and rebuild relationships with writers who felt that the group had not done enough to support Palestinian authors. You alluded to this, but would you expand in terms of what you were able to do in your short tenure in that regard?
6: Of course. And, you know, I would also maybe even take a step further back and talk about what I wanted to do and what I actually talked to the organization's leadership about doing. And for me, one of the most important things that I felt like Pan America could do was to actually engage our community of writers and readers and lovers of literature in a real dialogue around some of these very difficult issues. I have colleagues at Bard who did a wonderful job of creating a course around keywords shortly after October in 2023. And what the idea that they had was they could bring in people to talk about these particular very difficult words and use that as a way to get everybody in that room to understand the multiple layers of meaning behind these terms. So what does Zionism mean? Well, in order to not just sort of put that term into a single kind of simple definition, let's actually bring a scholar of Zionism and of Jewish history into the classroom. Let us not only have her talk about the history of the word, but her relationship to the word as an individual. What does anti-Semitism mean? Let's actually ask Kenneth Stern, who helped define anti-Semitism for the IHRA. Let's bring him into the classroom and talk about the history and meaning of the word, but also his relationship to that. Let's talk about Palestine. Let's talk about settler colonialism. Let's have people talk about their relationship to these words, and let's listen to those relationships. Not necessarily try to force them into conversation, but let us listen to them and let us see how we understand and how that listening might shape and change the world and our perceptions of it. That was something that I really hoped and believed we could do, and that was something that I thought would actually potentially help us move forward both as an organization and as a larger community. That obviously never got to happen, but at the same time, I also do feel like, you know, part of what I really hoped and wanted the organization to do was to have more of a dialogue with the writers in its community. What I wanted was for writers to feel invested in the organization. So if there are moments when there, and there certainly will be and have been moments of strong disagreements, that we can understand that, yes, we disagree, but we are fundamentally still attached by the same values, by the same principles of literary expression, of free expression, of equality, and that in order to get us to understand that, what we needed to do was to find ways to engage writers more with the organization's work, that writers couldn't just show up as symbols or as little bits of decorations for fundraising events, but that writers should be actively involved in engaging with and supporting PEN America's work. So in order to do that, we created a standing committee of the board that was called the Literary Committee that would involve the writers, that would actually have the writers working in conversation with the staff on issues such as membership, on helping to identify and talk about writers who had been detained or imprisoned. That, for me, was probably maybe the most important thing that I was able to do in the very short time I had. But I always imagined that would just be the starting point, that that would be the kind of entry point into a PEN America that that really felt like it was not only in service to, but in service with writers. We were working collectively in partnership to really push forward not only the value of literature, but I think to me what's literature sort of expresses, which is a very complicated understanding of our shared humanity that doesn't ask for us to reduce that complexity into sort of simple bite-sized sound bits, but that allows us to understand that we are profoundly different and we might have profoundly different ideas and beliefs, but at the end of the day, we are fundamentally human and the expression of that humanity is necessary.
5: Professor, as we come to a close, speaking more broadly, what do you believe is the role of writers in the midst of war and international conflict? Writers within those war zones, writers outside of those areas of conflict, and writers in countries like the United States, which fuel and fund these conflicts.
6: It sounds a little bit strange at first, but because I believe very much in the engaged writer. I believe in the writer who is active in the world around them. And one of my models for that, and I understand, of course, the very sort of complicated politics that stand behind him, is Albert Camus. And in one of my favorite essays of his, he talks about creating dangerously and what that means for writers in the post-World War II era. And he says near the end of the essay that the writer should be a freelancer, that the writer doesn't take sides in the opposing armies, but instead sits or stands on the sidelines, and in doing so arrives at something more important than a kind of partisan warfare. In standing as a freelancer, what the writer is able to do is capture the complexity of that engagement, is to capture the complexity, and by complexity, the humanity of both sides of these conflicts, and to put that forward. And putting that forward is the creation of beauty. And Camus writes that beauty has never enslaved any man, and if there's anything that will liberate us, it is beauty, because beauty doesn't attach itself to such limited and sometimes temporal ideas as that can come with our identity, that can come with our conviction that one belief is certain and the other ones are wrong. That, for me, is an essential role of the writer, but in order for the writer to do that, the writer has to be engaged. To be on the sidelines isn't to turn away, it's to actually be in the middle, to look clearly and honestly at both sides, and to try to represent both sides with the same level of integrity, with the same care, with the same sense of a humanity that cannot be reduced or simplified. That charge, I think, is incredibly difficult to hold oneself to. It's really easy to want to take sides. It's really easy to believe that one thing is right and one thing is wrong, and to reduce these experiences into that. But I think oftentimes that actually takes away from the larger work of restoring, the humanity that we need after the conflicts are over.
5: Professor, how can listeners follow your work?
6: Well, I have four books out. They're more than welcome to buy any of them. I have a wonderful publishers that I'm sure would be grateful for that. I know myself and a number of other writers out there are really committed. We believe deeply in the values of Penn, the values that made this organization 100 years ago. We believe in the free exchange of ideas. We believe in writers working together towards a shared humanity, writers working together towards peace. And I believe that organization is more necessary now than ever before. And writers, readers, lovers of literature, people who I think believe in the value of our free expression rights and preserving and protecting them, and also believe that literature is a path towards doing that,

0: For decades, debates over sex work have been shaped by criminal law, morality, and public safety. Supporters of tougher enforcement argue that prostitution fuels exploitation and human trafficking. Advocates for decriminalization contend that criminal penalties often make sex workers less safe and discourage people from seeking help when they need it. It's a conversation that raises difficult questions about policing, labor, consent, and human rights. A 2025 documentary, Sex Work, It's Just a Job, enters this debate. The film was directed by documentary filmmaker Tammy Gold from the film department at Hunter College. Through the voices of current and former sex workers, organizers, and researchers, it explores the movement to decriminalize sex work and the broader social consequences that it should be treated as work rather than a crime. The film distinguishes consensual sex work from human trafficking. It asks whether a law enforcement-centered approach has done more harm than good. Joining us today is sociologist Alex Vitale, professor at Brooklyn College and the City University of New York Graduate Center, and he's co-producer of the film. The Populations and Advocates for Decriminalization and Non-Police Safety Interventions documentary is inspired by his book, The End of Policing, which argues that criminalizing sex work harms the vulnerable. Alex, welcome back to Law and Disorder, and congratulations on the new film.
1: Thanks so much, Stephen.
0: Let's get right into it. What first convinced you that sex work should be viewed as a labor issue rather than primarily a matter of criminal law?
1: Well, in the late 80s and early 90s, I was working at the San Francisco Coalition on Homelessness. And as part of that work, I was involved in street outreach to folks who were experiencing policing. And during that time, I got to know a number of street-based sex workers, especially very young people, some under 18. And I learned from them about, you know, the difficulties of life on the streets, and in particular, the way in which policing was not something that was there to help them, but it was something that made their lives more difficult and more dangerous. And so at that time, I got involved with some of the organized sex work advocacy that was going on, Carol Lee, Coyote, there in San Francisco, and eventually also some labor organizing that happened at some of the clubs. And so for quite a while, I've been concerned about this issue. And when I decided to write my book, The End of Policing, I included a chapter about the ways in which using police in relationship to sex work was incredibly harmful and unjust, and that we needed to move towards decriminalization instead.
0: The film's title is Sex Work, It's Just a Job. What do you hope audiences understand from that phrase and the film itself?
1: Well, I think there is a tendency to view the issue of sex work through an entirely moralistic lens that subsumes and erases the actual lived experience of sex workers, for whom sex work is a way to make money in an environment where they're often making difficult choices and difficult circumstances about how to make money. And a lot of the discourse around sex work imagines that if we somehow, you know, make it illegal or criminalize the customers, that the needs of sex workers to make money will just somehow miraculously disappear. But the fact is, it is a job. Sex workers have often had many kinds of jobs, and this is a job that they have chosen for themselves. And so we need to look at this as a labor rights issue rather than an issue of morality.
0: You draw a sharp distinction between consensual adult sex work and human trafficking. Why do you think those issues are so often conflated?

0: needed in the public debate.
1: There is a massive, well-funded industry driven by extremely conservative, right-wing Christian organizations who are committed to a prohibitionist approach to sex work because they want to control women's bodies and everyone's sexuality. And the way they are trying to do this rhetorically is to refer to all sex work as trafficking, to try to convince the public that it is impossible for anyone to consensually choose to have sex work as a job. And this is outrageous and, again, completely erases the actual lived experience of these workers. I've been at meetings, in high-level meetings at the NYPD, where they just call everything related to sex work trafficking. They don't, there's no term, quote unquote, prostitution or sex work. They just call it all trafficking. And this is them completely accepting this extreme right-wing narrative and using it to actually justify their own role in this, because they are trying to convince us that policing is necessary because that's the only way that they can keep sex workers safe, is by rescuing them as if they are being trafficked.
0: Your book and the film argue that criminalization often makes sex workers less safe. What does the research show about the relationship between policing and violence against sex workers?
1: So, you know, we have this massive system of criminalization, and sex workers are frequently the targets of violence by clients, by people looking to exploit them, and also by the police. The second most common type of complaint against police officers is sexual assaults. And huge numbers of sex workers report being victimized by police officers, including Yong Sung, who we talk about in the film, who was a massage parlor worker in Queens, who was sexually assaulted by the police and then told that she had to implicate others in trafficking, even though there was no trafficking. And when she refused to do that, they hounded her, raided the massage parlor to the point at which she tried to escape, fell off a balcony, and died. When we make sex work illegal, we push it into this underground economy that increases the vulnerability of sex workers. In addition, if we look at something like SESTA FOSTA, which were the federal anti-sex work laws passed by Trump that criminalized electronic resources related to sex work. And part of what that did was it shut down or criminalized the websites that sex workers use to help keep each other safe. These websites allowed sex workers, for instance, to screen clients, to make sure that they knew the identity of who they were meeting. It also allowed them to create what we might call bad date lists, where people could put in the cell phone number of a client and see reports from other sex workers to know whether or not anyone had had a positive or negative experience with that person. The criminalization of sex work-oriented websites pushed all of that into the dark web or eliminated it, and this has made sex workers less safe. And finally, we hear a lot about the so-called Nordic model that attempts to criminalize just the clients and not the sex workers. But the countries that have adopted that model have not shown any improvement in the safety of sex workers, because that is not what they care about. What they care about is the moralistic attempt to prohibit sex work, which is a fantasy.
0: Some critics argue that decriminalization could expand the commercial sex industry, increase exploitation, and that it leads to coercion and trafficking in all events. How do you respond to those comments?
1: Well, it's just not true. We have multiple examples now around the world of countries that have decriminalized sex work without the development of those problems. Belgium, New Zealand, most of Australia, I think all but one province now have full decriminalization of sex work. I was just in Belgium a few weeks ago, met with sex worker advocates there, and the situation is extremely positive. Sex workers are safer, there's less stigma, they're able to get government benefits, and they have more protection on the job. By bringing it out of the black market, we reduce the likelihood of exploitation, not increase it. Is it possible that there might be some increase in the volume of sex work? Probably not, but there might be more visibility because it's not being driven underground. But if we're concerned about the exploitation of sex workers, we should bring this out into the open, create peer-to-peer outreach networks, have workplace safety rules, have hotlines that sex workers or clients can call if they think there is exploitation happening.
0: Your broader work in your book, The End of Policing, questions whether police are the right institution for solving many social problems or social issues. How does sex work fit into that larger argument?
1: Yeah, well, it fits quite directly into it. You know, when people imagine policing as the solution to some problem, they typically make three mistakes, all of which are true for the issue of sex work. One is they grossly overestimate the effectiveness of that intervention. The criminalization of sex work has done nothing to reduce the amount of sex work or to make it any safer. It has been a complete and total failure. Secondly, we failed to consider the costs of this intervention. And it turns out that the policing of sex work actually makes sex workers less safe. It is a source of danger to them. And it does nothing to stop it from happening. And the third mistake people make is they fail to consider the alternatives. If we were really, if these like sex work rescue groups and anti-trafficking groups were actually concerned about the well-being of sex workers, and they often only acknowledge women as sex workers, which of course is completely inaccurate, and we have men, male sex workers in our film talking about their experiences. They just cannot accept this idea that sex workers could actually self-regulate, could form unions, could demand their rights, the kinds of things that would actually make sex workers safer. They continue to live in this fantasy world of imagining that they can use the criminal legal system to somehow stomp this out.
0: You're listening to Law and Disorder. I'm Steve Rohde, your host. Today we're talking with Alex Vitale about his book, The End of Policing, and the new film documentary, Sex Work, It's Just a Job. Alex, what policies and services should government invest in if it actually was interested in improving the safety and reducing exploitation in the field of sex work?
1: Yeah, so if we look at what some other countries have done, we can see this as a bit of a guide, right? First of all, sex workers should have the right to organize. They should have the right to pay into Social Security. They should have the rights to the same kinds of workplace safety protections that other workers have. But also, we should set up support services. Because if we're really concerned about the welfare of workers, We should make sure that those workers get adequate pay, have access to high quality medical care, and that there are outreach services and support services for those who might be experiencing exploitation, which of course can happen in any kind of job. You know, we think about, well, there could be exploitation in sex work, and so people say, therefore, it must be illegal. But there are all kinds of jobs where people are being exploited. Waiters, people, hotel cleaners who may be subject to sexual assaults and exploitation by their employers. But we don't think, well, therefore, we should make hotel labor illegal. We say, no, we should try to make sure that hotel workers have access to unions and workplace protections and a decent minimum wage and health care. That's how we approach that. And we should approach sex work in the same way.
0: Isn't it true in countries that have decriminalized sex work that sex workers have the availability of medical testing for communicable diseases, and that there's no shame in taking advantage of those services?
1: That's right. I mean, we have some of that now, even with criminalization, but it is just, it is suffused with stigma. The services are often inadequate to meet the level of need, and they're not culturally appropriate. They don't take seriously the life experiences of sex workers. So there are folks, for instance, in the health department here in New York City who are very concerned about this issue and have worked very hard to provide accessible and appropriate medical services. So they're trying to do the right thing, but the resources really haven't been there to do it to scale. And it is always suffused with this stigma and fear of the criminal legal system getting involved.
0: The documentary includes interviews with current and former sex workers telling their own stories. Were there perspectives that surprised you during the making of the film?
1: Well, first, let me say, I think that this is the most diverse group of sex workers that has ever appeared in any one documentary. Male, female, black, white, trans, immigrants. It is just an incredible group of individuals who were incredibly brave to go on camera and tell their stories. And I think it was possible primarily because of the level of outreach and organizing that was underway at the time that we started making the film. The movement to decriminalize sex work is alive and well here in New York State and in many states around the country. And we were just incredibly fortunate to be in a position to be able to tell these stories from people. And it was very powerful to hear the ways in which the stigmatizing and criminalization of sex work was alienating sex workers from their own families, which is another thing that makes them less safe. And also I'm reminded of one specific story. One woman said that she decided to get into sex work more full time when Trump was elected because her work authorization at the time was DACA. And Trump was threatening to get rid of DACA. And so she felt she needed to go more full time into sex work precisely because her ability to survive was being threatened. And this is what I mean by the need to actually listen to the lived experience of sex workers rather than relying on some kind of abstract moralistic principle to condemn these human beings.
0: What you've just said prompts me to think about the fact that public opinion on cannabis legalization and same-sex marriage changed dramatically over time. Do you see attitudes towards sex work undergoing a similar shift? Have there been any polling or surveys in that regard? Or is it in some way fundamentally different?
1: I don't think it's fundamentally different. I don't think we've reached that kind of threshold moment yet. I think we have a lot more organizing to do. But the fact that there are active campaigns with the active involvement of sex workers happening in many states across the country, and that we are seeing changes happening in other countries around the world, suggests to me that now is the time to double down on that organizing. I think the success of marijuana legalization and, of course, the incredible victory of same-sex marriages shows that things that seemed impossible can become possible in remarkably short order when there is a political opening. So I think that there is some reason for optimism.
0: Are there organizations or unions that have formed and taken up this issue in terms of political lobbying of state legislatures and the government?
1: Yeah, so some unions have been involved in efforts to organize sex workers primarily at strip clubs, where the legal questions are often grayer. And so there have been some SEIU locals and I think some others who've shown support for sex workers in these situations. Also, groups like the ACLU have been very good on this issue. In addition, Human Rights Watch and Amnesty International have both, and the World Health Organization, have all called for the full decriminalization of sex work as their baseline policy on this issue.
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1: So we're on all the social media sites. So Sex Work Film is often the handle, but if you just Google Sex Work, It's Just a Job, you'll find us. 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So if people Google me, Alex Vitale, on Substack, they can sign up for our monthly newsletter, and that will keep them in the loop on all this work.
0: Alex, thank you so much. I learned a lot. I'm sure our listeners did. Thank you for joining us on Law and Disorder.
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0: The Frankfort Area Vet to Vet Group is held on the first Monday every month at 6:30 p.m. at Trinity Lutheran Church in Frankfort at 955 James Street. 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

Oh, yeah. Yeah, music out of Mike Watt, Mike Baghetta, and Stephen Hodges. They are MSSV, Main Steam Stop Valve. They got a brand new record out, and that is from it. It is called Another. You know, I was thinking when we were listening to that, that anything that Watt is on ends up with the thumbprint of Watt on it. Because Watt is one of those players, he has a very distinctive style. So whether you're talking about Minutemen or Firehose or any of the 10,000 collaborations that Mike Watt has done, ultimately, it always sounds like Watt. And that is a beautiful thing. Before that, drummer Jim White. Jim White is one of those guys, he's played with everybody. Cat Power, Beth Orton, Bill Callahan. He was in Smog for a while. PJ Harvey, Marianne Faithful, Sunkill Moon. But on his own, I like him best. That is off his release, Inner Day, and we heard Thanksgiving, Three Dead Walls. And we started out In My Room Tonight, today, whenever you listen, with music by Playtime. Playtime is Ben Vita, Will Epstein, and the great drummer Booker Star drum off the Magic Object release. And a song called Magic Object. Well, how you doing? My name is Mike. This is my show. It's called In My Room Radio. You know, I was sitting this morning with the bunny, having coffee and reading the paper. And Bunny said, hey, look at this cruise. It's a punk rock cruise. It's The Damned and Southern Culture on the Skids. And just all these luminary bands from the past. And she was like, you want to go? And initially, it was like, I don't know, it doesn't sound that bad. Out on the ocean, don't have to cook. Hanging out in a room, watching a bunch of old dudes play punk rock. I mean, maybe. But the more I thought about it, the more I thought about the origins of punk and what punk meant to me as a person when I was in my late boyhood. And, like, for instance, would Mike Watt play a cruise? I don't believe Mike Watt will play a cruise. You will not find Firehose playing on a trip to Puerto Vallarta. Would Minor Threat play on a cruise? Would This Heat play on a cruise? Would Throbbing Gristle play on a cruise? Would Fugazi play on a cruise? I mean, I think not. I think not. And when I think about the people that I play on my show, which are the people that I love the most musically, would any of them play on a cruise ship? You know, would Miles Davis play on a cruise ship? Would Sun Ra play on a cruise ship? That would, you know, I would go on that cruise. Like, if we all dressed up like members of Sun Ra and we ate weird southern food, yeah, I might go. I might go, but hey, Sun Ra's dead, so that ain't gonna happen. Maybe Bomas Brendan, the group I'm in, maybe we can book a cruise for weird music of the past. That cruise could probably be held on a motorboat. Maybe I ought to organize it with the boys. We could just cruise around the Potomac River, play the music of Bomas Brendan. Yeah, I think that idea has already been done. So anyway, hey, people of Earth, thanks for coming back and joining me here, because as of right now, you are...

0: I don't have to tell you things are bad. Everybody knows things are bad. The air is unfit to breathe. Our food is unfit to eat. We sit watching our TVs while some local newscaster tells us that today we had 15 homicides and 63 violent crimes, as if that's the way it's supposed to be.
1: Doesn't it bother you, the sort of things you do with information freedom?
2: I suppose you'd rather have terrorists.
0: Tomorrow I'll come past like a gangbanger. We'll get you.
3: Or a truckload of soldiers will be blowing up.

music out of Swamp Junkie. You know, I was saying recently that you can depend on about a monthly deposit of new music from the Donkey, music out of England, and it's holding true. So it's time for the new monthly deposit. This is from a couple of months ago. It's off the Audio Axe release. We heard Act 4. You know, I was thinking about how many things I pay for monthly. My electric bill. I mean, I'm glad to have electricity. My water bill. Cable. I don't actually have cable anymore. I cut my cable. But all these channels. Half of these channels I don't even watch. But I pay for them. You know, $10, $11, $15. Swamp Donkey, about $1 a month. I mean, pay what you want. But you can pay as little as a dollar. So get on the Donkey train. Swamp Donkey. Before the Jeff Surak from An Ideal Death and Lexicon of Stupid Objects out of the UK. Tara Clerken Trio. There's a new one out. It's called Somewhere Good. And we heard There Was a Nice Sunset out of Mexico City. Diles Que No Me Maten off Escrito en Agua, which means written in water. And Hiriku. You know that band? If I'm saying it right, Diles Que No Me Maten is starting to catch fire. I don't know how you do that anymore. I know how you used to be able to get people to pay attention. You get reviewed, you get people talking, you get the record store to stock your record, but I don't know how you do it anymore. But somehow, they're doing it. And so, yeah, go check them out. Dilla is K. No, me, my. Be the first on your block. Boom, it's Brendan. A band so saturated in history, they will no longer ignite. But we are still together, still making music. New one is called Between Two Stations. And we heard Pass Debussy from the left-hand side. Pass Debussy from the left-hand side. Pass Debussy. And we started out that set of music from originally from Baltimore, Maryland, now in Germany, the Horse Lords. I got that on good authority from a member of the band. No longer in the USA, in Europe. Got a new one out. Demand to be taken to heaven alive. And After the Last Sky. So, hey, thanks for being here. For hour number one of In My Room Radio. Stick around. Hour number two is coming up. More In My Room after this.

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